0: has not suffered a concrete injury that would allow it to sue to stop the project. New research at last week's American Chemical Society meeting showcased a potentially edible cookie made out of plastic. NPR's Ari Daniel reports.
1: Microbes excel at converting raw ingredients into new materials. A team of researchers at Southern Illinois University Carbondale gave disintegrated plastic and ground up corn husks and stalks to genetically modified yeast, which processed it into a protein paste. A 3D food printer then turned the slurry into small cookies. Lihiro Jayakodi is a synthetic microbiologist.
2: There is a non-plastic embedded into this cookie. So we are not eating plastic.
1: Nor has anyone actually eaten the cookie yet. There are still safety tests to be done, and the process is pricey and uses a lot of energy. Still, the researchers see potential for a future in which cookies could be made from plastic waste in outer space or disaster zones. Ari Daniel, NPR News.
0: President Trump is asking Apple to change the name of Lake Ontario to Lake America on its Maps app. Interior Secretary Doug Burgum says Trump reached out to Apple directly. No Apple comment yet. After Trump's executive order changing the name, Google Maps went along with it for users in the U.S. In Canada, it's not changed. And for the rest of the world, Google is providing both. I'm Louise Schiavone, NPR News, Washington.
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4: And so, from the New York Times, I'm Rachel Abrams, and this is The Daily.
5: And there's one over there, too.
6: Yeah.
5: I guess once you start to see them, you just start to see them. I guess I've never paid them.
4: Earlier this summer, my Times colleague Fernando Alfonso got in a car with a man named Philip. He didn't want us to use his last name. They drove around the suburban streets of Dallas, searching for traffic cameras.
6: You see the white pole up there? Mm-hmm. There's a camera kind of sticking down flat.
5: That's one.
6: That's one.
4: They were on the lookout not for a red light camera or a speed trap camera, but something totally different. An automatic license plate reader made by a company called Flock.
5: And that's a Flock?
6: That is a Flock.
5: Okay.
6: Yeah.
4: Law enforcement agencies say that these cameras are essential in fighting crime. But Philip and people like him, who've identified the locations of 100,000 Flock cameras all over the country, see them as something else. The beginnings of a surveillance state. Today, I speak to my colleague Kashmir Hill about the company behind the cameras and the mounting backlash against them. It's Monday, August 31st. Kashmir Hill, welcome back to The Daily.
7: Good to be here.
4: So, Kash, you've covered so many different types of surveillance at this point. I know a lot of Americans are aware that they are being watched in sort of one form or another, whether it's online or in public spaces. So can you just start off by explaining what is so different about this particular kind of surveillance and why it's prompted people to finally say, like, enough is enough?
7: So these are cameras that take photos of cars and read their license plates. And they're in places where people maybe aren't used to being surveilled. You know, they're in rural roads, just in communities that don't necessarily have a lot of other cameras around. Also, I think Americans kind of think of your car as this kind of symbol of freedom, this thing you can get away from everyone, but now you can't because there are going to be cameras tracking it.
4: Mm-hmm.
7: And so my colleague Fernando Alfonso and I found that people were just getting really upset about these cameras. And it was a level of uproar over privacy that I haven't seen before, or at least haven't seen in a very long time.
4: So what is the camera capturing exactly? Just the license plate?
7: Yeah. So the cameras take photos of cars as they pass. They get the license plate, but you can also use a system to search other things like the color of the car, the make of the car, whether it has a bumper sticker or visible damage or a toolbox on the back. And this gives police more visibility into our movements than they've ever had before.
4: Mm-hmm.
7: This company called Flock is the industry leader. Flock alone has 120,000 of these cameras across the country in every state but Alaska.
4: Mm.
7: 7,000 law enforcement agencies have contracts with Flock, which is about 40% of all law enforcement in the country. They only started working with police in 2020, and the company is now valued at over $8 billion.
4: Wow. Okay, so how did its cameras get everywhere so quickly?
7: So Flock was founded by a serial entrepreneur named Garrett Langley. I actually met with him a few weeks ago. He said he got the idea because he lived in Atlanta, Georgia. That's where the company is headquartered.
8: Because I started the company 9 years ago, knowing nothing about law enforcement, public safety, just this like confusion as an engineer of why it was so easy to get away with crime in America.
7: And in his neighborhood, people kept breaking into cars on the weekends. And he said taking guns out of the glove boxes.
4: Oh my God.
7: It was happening every weekend. He was really frustrated.
8: And so when I was talking to our zone commander, I was like, Major, why can't you catch these people? Like, do something about this.
7: And so we called the police department.
8: And he was like, what do you expect me to do? We're not the CSI on TV. I'm not going to...
7: And he said that the person he talked to said that they needed their license plate numbers.
8: I was like, what? And he was like, trust me, a license plate is the most actionable piece of evidence we can get. And I said, fine.
7: So he decided to create this product along with two of his classmates from Georgia Tech. They wanted to make cheap license plate readers.
8: I hooked up to an old Android with a solar power.
7: That you could put on street poles and it would just get photos of cars that were driving past.
8: And so we built a bunch. We put them up in a couple neighborhoods.
7: Flock first started selling these to homeowners associations, kind of like an automated neighborhood watch. And just a few months after they start installing these devices, Langley said that he got a call from the police telling him that it was helping to solve crime.
4: How do things go from there? How does the company grow from there?
7: So in 2020, the company starts working for the first time with a police department in Jersey Village, Texas. And this kind of changes the business model. Instead of putting it on private streets, you're starting to put it on public roads. And the business really exploded from there. They started working with police departments around the country. And with that expansion has come a kind of growing backlash as communities are discovering that these cameras are there and how they're being used.
4: I want to talk about the backlash, but before we do, I just want to understand what the police departments are actually using these cameras for and how they are being used. So can you just describe a little bit the mechanics of this?
7: So what these cameras allow police departments to do is essentially to track cars. Most of the departments keep the photos of the cars for 30 days. You can also set up alerts. So if there is a car you're looking for, it'll shoot up an alert to any police that are using this network, whether it's in your community or in a different community. And it's a lot more effective just to send that message out through a bunch of cameras that have their eyes on the road to find that car.
4: Okay, so by this point in the story, these cameras are everywhere. The company's grown super fast. I just want to make sure I understand the legality of this. Does Flock need anybody's permission to put these cameras up on streets, or do they just put these things up and then sell the data?
7: This is actually an issue for the company. And I talked about that with the CEO. You know, in the early days when they were working with neighborhood associations, it was private streets. They could just put them up. As they started working with police, they still had this kind of move fast and break thing, Silicon Valley mm-hmm. approach, where they would just go out and throw these cheap cameras up. And that got them in trouble with departments of transportation, where you are supposed to get a permit to be, you know, putting cameras in poles up on public roads. And so Langley told me, yes, they made some mistakes, but now they have figured out the right way to do this. And now it's 120,000 cameras on sticks, and they're all connected. And that is really what makes Flock so valuable. It's that they're building this network. It's eyes on the road across the whole country. And that's something we really haven't had before at this scale. And that's why police want to work with this company. So local police departments, when they sign up for Flock, essentially set their privacy settings. And it's reciprocal. If you want to be able to search all the cameras in your state or all the cameras in the whole country, you have to grant access to your cameras. Mm-hmm. I asked Langley about this, and he said the vast majority of their customers opt in for the national network. Like, that is what's appealing, that you have eyes on the road everywhere, not just in your community, but in your whole state, in your whole country.
4: Mm-hmm.
7: And Flock gave me an example of why this is useful. In one case, there was somebody who had made a threat against an event in New Orleans. And for some reason, police had a car associated with this threat. And the person was based in North Carolina, but when they picked him up, he was in Florida.
4: Mm-hmm.
7: And so this involves, you know, three different communities, three different states. And the only way, they said, you know, you can really solve this crime is with these cameras that are everywhere. And this is really fast. They said, you know, it basically comes off their cameras and within seconds, it's in the database.
4: Mm.
7: And it really is a pretty simple tool. You know, there is a search page where you are supposed to enter the case number, the crime that you're looking into, and then you can either put in the license plate number or you can put in a description of the car, you know, the color or mm-hmm. if it has damage or bumper sticker. Then you hit search and it will pop up a grid of photos of the backs of people's cars. It will say where the photo was taken, when, and which agency's cameras took it. The CEO of Flock says that the company helped solve more than a million crimes last year. I don't have the reporting to back that up, but police chiefs did tell us that it is really a useful tool for solving crimes. But this makes it really easy to track Americans. And, you know, we're all in the database if you're driving cars, and it's not just people who have committed crimes. And that is just making people very, very uncomfortable that this is too powerful a tool that is surveilling too many of us.
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4: This is The Daily. I'm Rachel Abrams. Back to my conversation with Kashmir Hill about the company behind the ubiquitous Flock cameras and the mounting backlash against them. Okay, so Kashmir, I understand from what you're saying that people are upset about these cameras and have a lot of different privacy concerns, but I wonder how much of these concerns are theoretical at this point, or are critics saying that there's already evidence that these cameras have been misused?
7: Yeah, one of the cases that has gotten the most attention and was originally reported by 404 Media was a woman who was suspected of self-administering an abortion in Texas. And an officer searched Flock cameras to see where she had traveled, if she was out of state, to try to track her down. Hmm. There have been examples of police officers abusing their access to these systems to track exes or love interests or romantic partners.
4: Oh my God.
7: And one of the kind of big concerns has been how immigration officers are using these cameras for immigration enforcement.
4: You mean like ICE, like trying to track down people they're trying to deport?
7: Yes, ICE trying to track down people that they want to deport. And it's not just civil libertarians that are criticizing this. Cities themselves have been surprised that their cameras have been accessed for immigration enforcement. So some cities have paused or canceled their contracts with Flock after discovering that, because they basically didn't realize that when they were making it available nationally, that meant they're making it available to federal law enforcement like ICE.
4: Mm. Were you surprised that they were surprised? I don't know. That just feels a little bit strange.
7: Yeah, I mean, Flock says that they don't have a contract with ICE, for one. And the way that this is happening is actually ICE agents are partnering with local police departments and then searching the networks of cameras that they have access to. This is kind of a concept called networked privacy, where it's hard to protect your own privacy. Since they're sharing it with others, they have to trust that other agencies are using the cameras appropriately. Hmm. And this actually comes up on the sign-in page. There's kind of this pop-up, there's a click-through screen where you have to say, I acknowledge that in these states, I can't do searches related to reproductive care. And in these other states, I can't do searches related to immigration. Flock says that they only allow abortion-related searches in states where abortion is illegal. Mm-hmm. They also say that they have an audit system in place that alerts departments if officers are doing unusual searching that doesn't look like it's related to an official investigation. So they do say they have some safeguards in place. But at the end of the day, it's up to the police departments to use this tool appropriately.
4: Okay, I'm really starting to get a sense, Kashmir, from the picture that you're painting of why people are maybe upset. I mean, this company really does not seem to be doing a ton to block bad actors from abusing its platforms. It seems like the government has not caught up to this technology, and that sounds like something that would be concerning for people.
7: Yes, there is this growing backlash from citizens. One of the first ways this manifested was in the form of a website called DFLOCK. DFLOCK, like D-E Flock. It's a crowdsourced map. And now they've mapped over 100,000 cameras made by Flock and other companies. Mm. And you started seeing some people cutting down cameras.
18: A vandal cut down a Flock pole, spray painted the lens black, and cut the wiring.
7: Like spray painting them, vandalizing them.
19: Allegedly using a shotgun to take out Flock cameras.
7: There have been videos of people demonstrating how to like get rid of the cameras, how to destroy them. There was another super viral video of this one guy in San Diego who went to the city council hearing dressed up as Darth Vader, saying how much he loved Flock cameras.
4: Oh my God.
20: And we must continue utilizing Flock technologies so that we can follow and surveil the rebel scum.
7: Some citizens have sued their cities or their towns, saying that these cameras are unconstitutional.
4: Oh, wow. They're unconstitutional because...
7: because this is something that the Fourth Amendment is supposed to protect us against.
4: The Fourth Amendment, that is the amendment that prohibits unlawful searches and seizures. Just explain one beat farther, Cash, why that is relevant to these cameras, this network, this idea of capturing people who haven't done anything wrong.
7: Yeah, I mean, the idea behind the Fourth Amendment, if we go back to the Founding Fathers, is that the Fourth Amendment was created so that police have to have a reason to think that someone has done something wrong before they collect information about them. But that's not what these cameras are. They're everywhere. They're collecting data on hundreds of millions of people. They get billions of license plate reads. And so some of these lawsuits have said, you can't do this. And so far, those lawsuits have not been successful. But in some of the rulings, the judges have said, basically, they're not widespread enough yet.
4: Wait, that's so interesting, though. Like, who gets to decide what the threshold is for ubiquity for these cameras?
7: Yeah, I mean, judges decide. Maybe one day the Supreme Court will decide. When I talk to attorneys in the civil liberty space, they say, we're already there. Judges just don't understand how many of these cameras there are and how networked they are. In Norfolk, Virginia, where one of these lawsuits was filed, the city now has 172 Flock cameras installed around the city. And the judge said, that's not enough. But the judge didn't say, what is the number where it's too much? Is it, you know, every block? Is it every street? But what the court has found in the past is that, you know, police can't just put a tracker on someone's car, for example, even though they're on public roads and a police officer could follow them, that this idea of using automated means to track somebody continually violates the Fourth Amendment. And what lawyers I talk to argue is, well, we're doing the same thing now, but instead of putting trackers on people's cars, we're just putting these cameras everywhere on the roads.
4: So I wonder how we're supposed to think about Flock when we hold up these two kind of competing concerns against one another, right? People who are really worried, maybe more so about getting their license plate readers read versus people who are like, I don't want crime in my communities. I'm more worried about crime than I am of somebody taking a picture of my car.
7: I mean, that is the legal question here and kind of the societal question. What degree of liberty do we want to give up for security? We'll never have perfect liberty. We'll never have perfect security. What struck me about the reaction to Flock cameras is just how bipartisan it is. People on the left and the right have objections to these cameras. One of the experts I talked to said, there is a version of this where we could just have the cameras give alerts and not be tracking us for 7 days or 30 days or 5 years in the case of some states that say you have to retain, you know, the photos of these cars for that long. I mean, this is a question of every surveillance technology, sure, right? If you had perfect surveillance, we could live in a country with very little crime, but it would certainly violate some of our constitutional principles.
4: I feel like most of my adult life, which has existed mostly in the post-Edward Snowden era, people have been talking about privacy and surveillance. And it feels like even though we might be worried about this kind of stuff, we've given up a lot of privacy in exchange for convenience. But I do feel like this issue with Flock, it feels like it is hitting a different kind of nerve.
7: Yeah. I think, you know, so many of our privacy concerns are around invisible tracking and data collection that happens online. And this time you can actually see it and how and where it's happening. But I also think there are bigger issues at play here. Part of it is that private companies have stepped in to do surveillance that previously the government would have been forbidden from doing. Mm. And I saw this before covering Clearview AI, this company that scraped everybody's photos to build a facial recognition app that police could use to identify people.
4: Sure.
7: You know, they've created this huge database and then they sell it to law enforcement so they can just use it without getting a warrant. And it's also just this growing amount of technology. And I think this one kind of very slowly crept up on us. It was like all of a sudden we realized there's 120,000 cameras across the country. And as one source put it to me, we're just sleepwalking into this surveillance state where it's just too easy to know everything about us.
4: Kashmir Hill, thank you so much.
7: You're welcome.
4: Kashmir Hill writes about technology for the New York Times.
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28: Americans are fed up with the high price of groceries, and President Trump recently tried to do something about it. He said he'll lower tariffs on 300,000 pounds of imported lean beef trimmings. That's the stuff that makes ground beef. Farmers are furious. They're being undercut. Non-farmers are also concerned.
29: It's mystery beef. We don't know where it's coming from.
30: What kind of meat is it? Is it beef? Is it human? Right?
31: I don't want to eat horse or any wild meat.
28: The president says the beef will be good.
32: They're going to be sending in the highest quality beef, and it's something that we need.
28: But he will not say where it's coming from. And maybe if this were any other summer, we'd just have a hamburger. Unfortunately, it is the summer of explosive diarrhea, salmonella in the dog food, bacteria that causes botulism in the baby formula, and ink in the tofu. Coming up on Today Explained from Vox, is anything safe to eat?
33: ICE is cracking down on undocumented immigrants and collecting their DNA. From American Public Media, this is Marketplace Tech. I'm Megan McCarty-Carino. Immigration and Customs Enforcement collected the DNA of nearly a million people last year, according to a new analysis from Georgetown Law's Center on Privacy and Technology. After a policy change during the first Trump administration in 2020, the Department of Homeland Security, which also includes Customs and Border Protection, has been ramping up DNA collection of detainees and sending that genetic material to the FBI. Stevie Glaberson is here to discuss. She's the director of advocacy at Georgetown Law's Center on Privacy and Technology and a co-author of the report.
34: In the last couple of years, since basically a rule change that happened in the first Trump administration, DHS has now started acting sort of as this like massive DNA collector for the federal government. Basically, anyone the agency, I'm using air quotes here, detains, which sort of means anyone the agency decides that it wants to stop or hold for any amount of time, line agents decide whether to take those people's DNA. So once they take the DNA, they send it to the FBI for the creation of a profile, and then that profile is added to what's called CODIS, our country's criminal policing database. And it's held in an index we understand sort of forever at this moment. As far as we can tell, there's no process to like regularly go through and remove it. So it is there.
33: And as you note, the Department of Homeland Security is now the primary contributor to this DNA database. How significant of an increase are we talking about?
34: Before 2020, before this big rule change and kicking it all off, DHS was adding minuscule amounts of people's DNA to this same database. Over about 25 years since this database, since CODIS has existed, something like 28 million people's profiles have been added, almost exclusively by criminal policing authorities at all levels. But DHS in the last couple of years has massively ramped up its DNA collection activities and now is adding millions of people's DNA. And in just a couple of years, we've seen them add 3.3 million people's DNA to CODIS.
3: Tell us more about what this can actually be used for.
34: Yeah, so the database into which this DNA is loaded is searched against for criminal investigations. So what that means is that people who were not arrested on criminal suspicion, whose DNA was not taken because there's any suspicion that they actually did or will commit a crime, and who were afforded none of the protections that are supposed to exist when the government takes our most sensitive information, is in a government database for the police of all stripes, from federal policing agencies all the way down, to search against in criminal policing investigations going forward. So it basically puts these folks and sort of by association, their biological relatives, in a like a perpetual genetic lineup.
3: That's Stevie Glaberson at Georgetown Law's Center on Privacy and Technology. We've got more on the constitutional implications of this DNA collection at our website, marketplacetech.org. Emma Condon produced this episode. I'm Megan McCarty-Carino, and that's Marketplace Tech. This is APM.
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6: My name is Helena Bodemiller-Evich. I'm the founder and editor-in-chief of FoodFix, which is a newsletter all about food policy.
8: All right, so foods have been having a rough summer.
6: A rough summer.
8: Lettuce in particular, but it seems as though every day I go on Al Gore's internet and there is something else that I am not supposed to eat for a week, or I'm supposed to check it, triple check it, boil it. Give me a list of what you've seen have problems this summer.
6: There are so many foods in the news for either recalls or outbreak investigations. We have sprouts in the news for E. coli and salmonella.
9: Another day, another bacteria outbreak connected to food.
10: A 15-state salmonella and E. coli outbreak, the CDC says, is linked to alfalfa sprouts.
6: We have jalapenos in the news for salmonella.
11: The CDC is saying those jalapenos came from Mexico and were served at Chipotle, Qdoba, and other restaurants.
6: We have eggs in the news for salmonella. Of course, iceberg lettuce was the star of the summer.
12: It is the worst year for cyclospora infections on record.
13: The Food and Drug Administration now says a sample of shredded iceberg lettuce supplied by Taylor Farms has tested positive for cyclosporiasis.
6: Frozen blueberries have been recalled for E. coli.
14: Put down that blueberry smoothie, baby. Step away from the blender, because you have yet another healthy food option that might actually kill you now.
15: The FDA just came out and warned that if these frozen blueberries are consumed, the consequences could be fatal.
6: There has been actually a bunch of recalls for things like foreign materials that you do not want to see in food, like metal and glass.
16: A new recall for popular frozen fruit bars over concerns they could contain pieces of glass.
17: The Outshine fruit bars, those cute little popsicles, yeah, they have glass in them.
6: I am seeing a lot of jokes on social media that everyone is afraid to eat, and they don't know what to do. I'm getting a lot of questions about it.
18: Is it safe to eat anything anymore?
19: Here's what you need to toss this week. There are 7 major food recalls happening right now.
35: Have you gotten sick from any of the food recalls yet?
36: No, we got recalled just about everything.
8: Right, so this brings up, I think, a really important question, which is whether there have been more food recalls and more outbreaks of various things in our food this year, the past couple of months, or whether we're just better at identifying them, or whether we're just all in a panic. And this basically happens every summer, but we don't notice it because cyclospora was just like such a big moment. What do the facts tell us about what is going on the past couple months?
6: So I don't think we're having more recalls right now. We've had some really big recalls. So far, the numbers do not look that out of the norm in terms of the number of recalls. That said, the number of recalls are not really a great measure of how well we're doing on food safety. in some ways, recalls are a measure of things working because we are catching issues and pulling them off the market.
8: Yeah.
6: And it also doesn't tell you what your own personal risk is. I think we're seeing a lot of warning signs, though. We are seeing more foodborne illness investigations. So there are more clusters of illness that are under investigation now than a typical year. Hmm. It is not, outlandishly higher than it has been in the past. We see, I've been covering food safety and food policy for more than 15 years, and every year we see foodborne illness outbreaks and recalls at a pretty steady drumbeat. So it feels like we are seeing warning signs. We are noticing them more. There's reason to be concerned, but it is not like the wheels have all of a sudden fallen off. And everyone I know who works in food safety and public health is not like, they're not panicking. They're saying, there's some warning signs. We stress the food safety system out. We need to reinvest in the food safety system. We need to focus on it. We can do better. But people are not panicking, if that makes sense.
8: It does. And you will know that, of course, some of this has become political and politicized. And you'll see online, like, the reason this is happening is that the Trump administration has done X, Y, and Z. So let me ask you broadly first. Did something in the way we handle food in the United States of America change in the last year or during the second Trump administration?
6: I think multiple things are true at once here.
8: Okay.
6: The first is that everyone who works in food safety thinks that the cuts we've made to FDA and CDC and, some forms of foodborne illness surveillance and in some cases inspections, they think all of those cuts are a really bad idea and stress out the system we have even more than it already has been.
0: Because there have been significant cuts to CDC and FDA, we don't have as good of a lens on what is happening.
1: We had a national advisory committee, a committee that advised FDA and USDA on how to prevent microbial contamination in food. That advisory committee was disbanded.
6: I think it's also true that what we're seeing right now isn't that far from removed from a lot of the food safety problems we've seen for many, many years. Not enough inspections, not enough government oversight compared to what consumers expect, not enough resources to state and local public health agencies. A lot of these agencies have had to cut staff. It's making it harder to track outbreaks. But the good news is we are still able to track outbreaks. I mean, I think the fact that we still saw reports of the cyclospora illnesses from many, many states and the way that the states and feds were working together is still a sign that pieces of the system are still working as intended. So as bad as those headlines were, we are still seeing really important parts of the food safety system still working. But that doesn't mean that anyone, who works in this thinks that those cuts are a good idea.
8: Let's drill into some of the cuts and you can tell me what the understanding is about what they mean. So the FDA has lost about 20% of its staff. What does that mean for food safety? What is the FDA doing?
6: Well, even before those staff cuts, the FDA was not keeping up with food safety inspections that are mandated under what's called the Food Safety Modernization Act. And this is a big reform that Congress put through about 15 years ago.
2: Food Safety Modernization Act, as it is called, is very simply to bring our nation's antiquated and increasingly inadequate food inspection service into the 21st century.
4: It would increase the frequency of plant inspections. It would strengthen record-keeping requirements and food traceability systems so you know where the food came from before it gets to the grocery store.
6: FDA has never met the foreign inspection mandate under that law.
8: Wow.
6: A lot of inspections weren't done during the pandemic, and now there's a backlog. And so that just sort of gives you a sense of how the inspection system we have has not really kept up with the job or the scale of the American food system and really the global food system. We have hundreds of thousands of food facilities that can send food to the U.S. And so just the scale of what is required is really great. So when we look at the cyclospora situation in particular, that plant in Mexico that is at the center of that outbreak investigation had not been inspected in 7 years, and that's not unusual. And so this is an issue that has gone on for a long time. GAO, members of Congress have all tried to sort of highlight the gaps in our food safety system. And so I think we're seeing just again, further strain and further weakening of that system.
8: Do you think it's possible that something good comes out of hot diarrhea summer, which is that we're in this moment where people are actually paying attention. And sometimes when people pay attention, things do change. You've been covering this stuff for a long time. Is people paying attention enough to fix broken systems?
6: You know, it's such a good question. And I think it's really good that consumers are paying attention. I think, you know, the awareness of food safety challenges is just, it's a positive thing, even though it is definitely harming consumer confidence. I'm really saddened to see the data that, you know, Americans are buying less produce. I think that's a terrible outcome. Like, so that it's terrible that consumer confidence is taking a hit, but yes, the awareness is good. I don't, however, think that there is going to be any real change that comes of this. When I first started covering food safety, many years ago, when there would be a food safety disaster like cyclospora, or like, you know, I remember there was a big spinach outbreak in 2006, and there was a big peanut butter outbreak in 2009, and

what would. And so, yeah, I'm not hopeful. I think that just the general dysfunction in Washington is kind of stacking against the deck there.

0: That was Helena Bottomiller-Evich of Food Fix. Now, if you're freaking out, Helena has a piece of advice for you.
1: Don't stop eating produce. Pay attention to the recall notices. I'm still eating fresh fruits and vegetables. You know, you can be mindful about where they're sourced from. Pay attention. But it's not something that we all need. We don't need to eat with fear. I think consumers still enjoy among the safest food supplies here in the U.S. But, you know, it's fine to demand better as well. Like, it's not okay that we're having this many outbreaks and recalls every year.
0: Coming up, Helena called it the general dysfunction in Washington, what it means for your food.
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4: It is not against the rules for scientists to go out there, collect thousands of bat samples, bring it back into the middle of New York City or Wuhan, let's say, and then start tinkering around and potentially enhancing these viruses.
3: A microbiologist on how to prevent lab leaks. That's next time on Think. 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
0: I'm Noelle King with Ashley Stevens, Senior Food Editor at Salon.com. This summer, Ashley has found a partial solution to the problem of what can you safely eat. In the grocery store, she's been using an app that tells you if food has anything to do with Taylor Farms, where the Cyclospora outbreak originated. And she discovered it is a lot.
7: As I was scanning item after item, one, you realize how many items are actually connected to Taylor Farms. They're a huge macro brand with a ton of subsidiaries under them. But I remember turning a corner and scanning a pack of Earthbound Farms broccoli florets, and I was like, oh, these are connected to Taylor Farms, but I don't know what to do with that information. They're not connected to any current outbreak, but do I necessarily feel good about eating them right now? Not really.
0: Now, at one point in American history, we might have trusted our government to give us answers or to investigate, but trust in government is low right now. Ashley, in 2026, it is no surprise that this began over the summer to get very political very quickly. We had the outbreak, the explosive diarrhea, and then immediately you start hearing it's the fault of the Trump administration.
8: A source tells CNN that funding cuts by the administration's created a perfect storm.
9: Our food is less safe because of Trump's cuts. Be careful out there.
0: Then you have people saying, no, actually, there are food recalls every year.
10: The incidence of foodborne illness has not really changed since 2011. It's remained flat.
11: So, yes, there's a real cluster of food safety warnings right now. But no, we can't say that this is an official or record spike in food recalls.
0: Yes. Yeah, so help us untangle some of that. There are politics at play here because there are politics in our food. There's no way around it. How exactly does politics play into how safe our food is?
7: I think that the big key word here is transparency. In July, there was FDA traceback data that linked the shredded iceberg lettuce from Taylor Farms to the Cyclospora outbreak.
12: The FDA on Monday doubled down on its identification of Taylor Farms as the source of the Cyclosporiasis outbreak.

0: FDA's traceback investigation and the outbreak data continue to converge on shredded iceberg lettuce from Taylor Farms locations in central Mexico.
1: And then simultaneously, you know, as people do, they start kind of digging into, oh, who owns Taylor Farms, right? And quickly it was revealed that the CEO, Bruce Taylor, has donated millions of dollars to conservative and Republican-aligned political groups, including about $1 million contribution to the pro-Trump super PAC MAGA Inc. in 2025. So you've got sort of these two narratives right now, and they end up coalescing at the White House in the middle of the Cyclospora outbreak. So as there was increased news coverage of, oh, this lettuce is making people sick, you had leaders at Taylor Farms going for kind of a late night visit at the White House. And within a couple days of that, the FDA came out and said,
2: sample of lettuce from Taylor Farms thought to have tested positive for the intestinal parasite Cyclospora was actually a false positive.
3: The suspected culprit was lettuce from a grower called Taylor Farms. But last night, the FDA announced its test of Taylor Farms products produced a false positive.
1: You know, the thing is, that could absolutely be true. However, federal officials still maintained, though, that broader traceback evidence still pointed to Taylor Farms. So I think that what we're seeing right now in that not of an example is just the lack of transparency that people are feeling, where it's like, well, where did the sickness actually come from and who is actually putting this lettuce on my plate, right?
4: And then we have HHSSecRFKJR, who has told us from the moment he entered into this role that we should be skeptical of the American food system.
5: Oh, something is poisoning the American people.
4: Now, he talks a lot about ultra-processed foods.
5: There is no way for any American to know if a product is safe if it is ultra-processed.
4: He talks a lot about sugars.
5: It's as addictive as crack.
4: His narrative, you should be skeptical, has obviously caught on in a lot of ways. What has he said about this? And what do he and, as I understand it, his new cooking show, tell us about the American food system? Like, what is the point he's trying to make? Because this sort of seems like a moment for him. He's like, I've told you not to trust it, and you're all getting diarrhea.
1: Yes, absolutely. That is the way to put it. And I think what's fascinating is his new cooking show is called The Real Food Show.
5: Hi, I'm Robert F. Kennedy Jr., your HHS secretary. Welcome to The Real Food Show. America, it's time to eat real food.
1: And what I found interesting about the script of the show is that it focuses a lot on knowing your food, where it comes from, and choosing essentially real American purveyors. So, you know, local American farmers, fishers, ranchers, et cetera, to be purchasing your food from. And that's the way that we as American patriots should be eating, essentially. But obviously, that stands in pretty stark contrast to the Taylor Farms incident that we just talked about, where people feel really disconnected from the reality surrounding what's on their plates. So essentially, we have been told by people like Secretary Kennedy that things like ultra-processed food are actually the boogeyman. And this is despite the fact that there's no federally recognized definition of what ultra-processed foods are. So again, like you said, it just seems like a pretty stark contrast between what he's saying in terms of eat real food, know where it comes from, this is the American diet, and the current reality where people are having to use an app to scan barcodes on the back of produce to figure out where it originated.
4: One of the ironies of this summer is that Secretary Kennedy and the MAHA movement will tell us to be skeptical of the ultra-processed stuff, be skeptical of the sugars, focus instead on whole foods. And your smart and irritated folks online have pointed out that it is, in fact, the whole foods that are giving us the diarrhea.
5: Let's get cooking.
4: The MAHA movement in this country is both interesting and in some ways quite powerful. How is that movement responding to this moment?
1: So it's interesting because obviously MAHA is not a monolith.
4: Right.
1: And what's fascinating is once you start sort of digging into what does making America healthy again actually look like. And one of the groups that I feel like is most interesting right now in the conversation are some of the farmers and ranchers who initially supported the Trump administration, but we've seen laws and ordinances pass through the second administration that have really hurt them. So some of the core base, the people who are making and producing the foods and the whole foods that we're being told to eat, but increasingly they're starting to feel disenfranchised by the Trump administration.
6: And the president makes another sour deal and punches the American farmers in the face.
7: I am a Republican. I voted for this administration, but my patience is running thin.
1: We're here. So little by little, you're seeing people who thought that making America healthy again looked one way. But increasingly, we're starting to see the top leaders in this administration make laws and make decisions that increasingly disenfranchise the people who make the food that we're being told to eat.
4: Hmm. At the end of the day, I wonder something. The past couple of months have revealed some harsh truths. One of them perhaps being we all need to watch ourselves and what we're putting in our mouths a little bit more carefully, right? We can joke about explosive diarrhea. It is not, in fact, that funny, certainly not if you get it. It does make me wonder, does the government have a role here?
1: See, that's the heart of this whole thing, right? Is the idea that there's something kind of funny, but there is also something kind of sad about going to your supermarket and seeing people or being one of the people who's flipping over the salad kit and scanning the barcode, right? Like, you're trying to grasp for some sense of agency or power that, as you point out, with just kind of the government as it currently exists and the lack of transparency around food safety, you're just kind of left there trying to do something, right? So what is the government's role? I think that one of the key things that we need to take a look at is how critical nutrition safety nets like SNAP and WIC are currently also being cut, because that's one of the most heartbreaking collisions, I think, in this whole thing, is that you've got people that are being told, hey, eat real food, make America healthy again by choosing things that aren't ultra-processed. But at the same time, the vouchers that people used to use and used to rely on have been cut just to a tremendous level. So it's becoming harder and harder for people to even be able to afford the whole foods that they're being told to eat. And then once they get there, they're not even sure that those foods are safe.
4: Ashley Stevens is the senior food editor at Salon.com. Dustin DeSoto and Kelly Wessinger produced today's show. Amina El Sadi edited. David Tatasciore is our engineer. Gabriel Dunatov checked the facts. And I'm Noel King. It's Today Explained.

0: I'm John Weber, and this is your WHYY Philly Fun Fact. Did you know that the Mason-Dixon survey separating the northern states from the southern states actually started right here in Philadelphia?
1: In 1763, surveyors Charles Mason and Jeremiah Dixon came to Philadelphia to settle a nasty border dispute between Pennsylvania and Maryland.
0: That's tour guide Jim Murphy, author of Real Philly History Real Fast.
1: The surveyors had to locate the southernmost house in the city before measuring 15 miles south to establish the boundary line. That starting point today would actually sit somewhere under I-95 near the South Street Pedestrian Bridge. The original purpose had nothing to do with slavery or the Civil War. It was simply about land, money, and competing colonial claims between the Penn family and Lord Baltimore.
0: And that's your WHYY Philly Fun Fact.
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0: from PRX.
1: I'm Dr. Anthony Lizowitz, and this is Climate Connections. At schools across the U.S., fall sports are underway, and many young athletes are working hard to show that they can excel on the field or court. But Ashley Ward at the Heat Policy Innovation Hub at Duke University says that should not prevent them from speaking up if they begin to feel ill on a hot day. For example, if they feel lightheaded, nauseous, or fatigued.
2: Heat illness can progress very rapidly.
1: She says as climate change causes more extreme heat, young athletes are especially vulnerable to heat-related illness. And the risks are often greatest early in the season, when it's still hot out and they are not yet acclimated to intense workouts. To keep kids safe, Ward says schools should slowly ramp up practice intensity in the fall, modify workouts if it's dangerously hot, and develop emergency response plans ahead of time. She says it's also critical that coaches be trained to recognize the symptoms of heat-related illness, and that players feel comfortable speaking up about how they're feeling before it's an emergency.
2: And so it's important that coaches set a culture that you don't ignore pain.
1: So athletes will know that they can be strong and tough while listening to their body and protecting it. Climate Connections is produced by the Yale Center for Environmental Communication. To learn more about climate change, visit climateconnections.org.
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5: From WHYY in Philadelphia, this is Studio 2. I'm Cherry Gregg.
6: And I'm Kevin McCory, in for Avi Wolfman-Aaron. Last week, Pennsylvania Governor Josh Shapiro announced the first measles-related deaths in the state in 35 years. One of the victims was an infant in Lancaster County, which has been the epicenter of the Commonwealth's measles outbreak.
5: But the news has triggered a political storm after the Lancaster coroner, along with Health and Human Services Secretary RFK Jr., disputed whether measles caused the baby's death. Now the public is caught in the middle of conflicting accounts at a time of growing public health mistrust and rising measles cases.
6: So today we'll get two perspectives on the controversy in Lancaster. We'll talk about the growing measles epidemic and why vaccine hesitancy is accelerating. Share your thoughts and concerns, Studio 2 at WHYY.org. But first, coming up, it's NPR News.
7: Live from NPR News in Washington, I'm Louise Schiavone. The Secretary of the Army, Dan Driscoll, has resigned, according to a U.S. official not authorized to speak publicly. NPR's Quill Lawrence reports that Driscoll's departure leaves several key Army posts empty.
8: Dan Driscoll is a third-generation Army veteran who saw combat in Iraq and later attended Yale Law School, where he befriended a classmate who is now Vice President J.D. Vance. Driscoll became the youngest ever Secretary of the Army at 38 when he took the post last year. He pushed to modernize military acquisitions and adapt to drone warfare. In an unusual move, Driscoll took a senior role in White House negotiations to end the war in Ukraine. When Secretary of Defense Pete Hegseth accidentally leaked details of military operations early in President Trump's second term, Driscoll was seen as a potential replacement to head the Pentagon. But Hegseth stayed and increasingly clashed with Driscoll over the firings of several high-ranking Army officials. Quill Lawrence, NPR News.
7: Amazon faces a new federal lawsuit over the company's advertising prices. It's the third suit brought by the Federal Trade Commission, this time focusing on how the tech company has treated brands and sellers who pay for the ads. NPR's Alina Selyuk reports.
9: The Federal Trade Commission and 22 states are suing Amazon. They allege that the company made tens of billions of dollars over 7 years by misleading brands and sellers. The lawsuit argues Amazon, quote, secretly and systemically overcharged advertisers. And note that Amazon is among NPR's financial supporters. Specifically, the FTC focuses on the special auctions that Amazon uses to set advertising prices for what shoppers see as sponsored listings. The FTC alleges that Amazon manipulated the bidding to push up the prices. Amazon, in response, says the lawsuit fundamentally misrepresents how its advertising works and says its platform has, in fact, saved advertisers billions of dollars. Alina Selyukh, NPR News, Washington.
7: Stocks fell in the last trading day of August while oil prices rose amid renewed tensions in Iran. But as NPR's Raphael Nam reports, stocks still posted gains for the month.
0: A U.S. attack against two Iranian rocket launchers in the Strait of Hormuz marked the first U.S. strike against Iran in several weeks. And after the flare-up, Trump warned, quote, "We are going to hit them hard." The Dow Jones promptly fell over 370 points, while the S&P and the Nasdaq also declined. Meanwhile, Brent, the global benchmark for oil prices, rose above $90 at one point before slightly paring back. That said, all three major stock indexes still posted monthly gains in August, in part after companies reported good earnings. The earnings have given some confidence to investors, though renewed tensions in the Middle East pose a big risk. Raphael Nam, NPR News.
7: This is NPR News in Washington. In New York City, the Metropolitan Museum of Art has canceled an exhibit featuring British designer John Galliano's work over past anti-Semitic remarks. Jeff London has more.
10: It was to be a nine-month-long celebration of Galliano's designs by the Met's Costume Institute, with Galliano the honored guest at the Met Gala to kick it off. But the disapproval was immediate and fierce. Galliano was convicted of an anti-Semitic hate crime in a French court in 2011 after two incidents at a bar in Paris and a video which circulated where he said, "I love Hitler," among other remarks. He was fired from Dior and underwent rehab. The Met's director, Max Hollein, said, quote, "Following thoughtful discussions with John Galliano, we have together decided not to proceed with the exhibition." For NPR News, I'm Jeff London in New York.
7: Rescue crews searching the Grand Canyon have found at least two bodies, and more than a dozen others remain missing after a Saturday flash flood event near Bright Angel Canyon. The disaster struck near popular lodges and camping areas. Dozens of people were evacuated. Several structures, utilities, and infrastructure, including footbridges, were destroyed. At the same time, forecasters are now advising that more flooding is possible. Officials barred tourists from staying at lodges and hotels inside Grand Canyon National Park and issued emergency water restrictions for year-round residents as the only water pipeline into the canyon was damaged. I'm Louise Schiavone, NPR News.
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5: On Monday, August 31st, the final day of August. Welcome, welcome, welcome, friends, on Into the Program. I'm Cherry Gregg.
13: And I'm Kevin McCrory, in for Avi Wolfman-Arrett. Cherry, 2026 is the worst year for measles in the United States in more than three decades.
5: Wow.
13: There's been more than 2,700 cases this year, and that's more than all of last year at this point in the year. The numbers are being driven by outbreaks in Pennsylvania, South Carolina, and Wisconsin, and it's really in Lancaster County that we've had the epicenter of the outbreak in Pennsylvania. So that's what we're talking about on the show today, Cherry. What's going on the ground in Lancaster? We now have a political controversy around whether or not this outbreak has caused what we're calling measles-related or measles-associated deaths. So we're going to get into the political controversy. We have two commissioners from Lancaster County to give their input on that. But let's talk also wider about just the surge in measles cases that we're seeing across the country, where that's coming from, what we can do about it. So we have a vaccine expert on later in the show to talk about that as well. It's been a big story in 2026, Cherry.
5: Absolutely. And of course, we'd love to hear from you, our listeners, because because, you know, this may seem like it doesn't affect everybody, but we have hundreds of cases here in Pennsylvania. So we'd love to get your thoughts. What's your reaction to the return of measles and declining vaccination rates? The number to call is 888-477-9499. The email is studio2@whyy.org. And for our Facebook and YouTube viewers, you can leave your comments in the chat. And yeah, and hopefully, you know, at the end of the show, the second half of the show, we'll have an expert on. So if you want to throw a question in there, we'll pose those questions to our expert as well.
13: Yeah, but first, our trio of local news stories, Cherry, as always, story number one.
5: Yeah, the, you know, the owner, or I guess a dealer who services several Freedom Fuel gas stations, you know, the brand that has been promoted by President Donald Trump. Well, that company just got sued for not paying for $4 million worth of gas. Yeah, shout out to the New York Times for this reporting. The lawsuit was filed just days ago by Mansfield Oil Company in federal court right here in Philadelphia. The suit names KRSM, a foreign company that does business in South Jersey, and it works with several Freedom Fuel Network locations, as well as the company's CEO. And Mansfield claims that the company bought around 1.1 million gallons of gas between May 21st and July 7th from their fuel transfer station in Delaware County. That gas costs around $3.9 million, or around $3.59 per gallon, right? And according to the complaint, KRSM sold at least some of that fuel purchased from Mansfield to Freedom Fuel stations, which were able to sell their gas at a lower cost than competitors because they stiffed Mansfield for the bill. Now, mind you, Mansfield admits that they had some invoicing issues and didn't send the bills out right away. They sent them out in July, but it claims that KRSM said that they would pay, but they have since failed to do so, and since they filed this court case. And note that Freedom Fuel is not named as a defendant in this case, but Freedom Fuel has an estimated 25 locations in our region. You know, Kevin, and they were selling their gas anywhere from 40, 50 or more cents cheaper than competitors. And so far, a judge has granted the plaintiffs in this case a preliminary injunction. They're forcing KRSM to keep at least $2.7 million in their bank account until this case proceeds. And so this is sort of building up. And by the way, I should mention that the president, Donald Trump, does not own Freedom Fuel stations, but the chain was heavily promoted by the president and the White House on social media. And the White House has said that the administration has had zero dealings with KRSM.
13: Right. So we've been watching this story unfold. Obviously, gas prices have been high for everyone. We've all been trying to deal with this. And then along comes this Freedom Fuel. And it's like, how are they making money? How are they turning a profit? What is the business model here? And we've all been, I think, waiting to find out. And now you have this allegation that there's a $4 million payment that wasn't made. And so, you know, can you connect the dots and say, this is how they're somehow selling fuel for less because they weren't going to pay for it? But it's messy. It's legal. It's an accusation at this point. Mm-hmm. It's going to get itself worked out in the court system. And, you know, we will continue to follow this story because it's just fascinating from a business point of view. What's going on with this chain?
5: It is. And I actually saw a couple of chains. They were only a few blocks from each other in Northeast Philadelphia, and they were like 50 cent cheaper. And right, everybody's like wondering, how can you get away with selling gas this cheap? And for a while, it was even cheaper than that. Right. But they had to raise the prices slightly. And so people are wondering, is this the reason why?
13: And the experts all along have been saying that they only can do this for so long. At some point, a shoe will drop on this. And I guess we'll see if this is the shoe. Yeah. Story number two. One of the big rulings out of the Supreme Court this year, Cherry, you may remember, overturned the law that limited how much money political parties can spend in coordination with candidates. So there's kind of been this, you know, political game over the past few decades where you could give money to a super PAC and the super PAC could spend as much money as it wanted, but it couldn't coordinate directly with a candidate. Mm-hmm. And the most recent ruling essentially said, That's nonsense.
14: We know what Chobin's doing. You can directly
13: coordinate. Let's not even pretend anymore, right? Mm-hmm. So we're still learning how that will affect the national elections this year.
14: Yeah.
13: But another open question has been, how is this going to affect local elections? So shout out to the Inquirer and reporter Sean Collins Walsh for looking into the situation in Philly, which has very tight restrictions on how much money individual donors can give to candidates. So Philadelphia is like kind of an outlier in terms of like its rules around elections, and has very strict rules, including the most an individual can donate to a candidate is $3,700.
14: Yeah.
13: So now if this federal change applies locally, same, you know, it's the Wild West where, you know, anybody could come in and give money to a PAC or a party. And obviously the Democrats are very, much in charge in Philadelphia.
14: Mm-hmm.
13: So the question is what is going to happen to local politics if, Cherry, and there's kind of a big if here, if that federal Supreme Court ruling, it turns out, does apply to Philadelphia. And it seems like all that is still being kind of debated by the local elections officials and the city ethics board, which oversees these elections, is saying they are going to really start looking at this and come up with some sort of determination this fall mm-hmm. on how this will all play out.
14: And I'll tell you this, Kevin, when I read this story and I saw this ruling and I read about how big of an impact it could have, right? All I thought about is how many voters are just fed up with politics generally, right? This is why so many people want to separate the money. This means that those in power can stay entrenched in power as long as they go lockstep with the party that's in power. And it'll make it so much harder for someone to run against the political machine. And I think about that third district race mm-hmm. and how all the comments that they were so upset about how big money was just thrown into politics and they didn't like it. And so then you have this kind of a ruling that will make it a little bit easier for parties to sort of stay entrenched in power.
13: And, you know, the Philadelphia Democratic Party has been seen, you know, historically as a very powerful machine. But
14: yes,
13: we've seen the cracks in the facade, and the third district race is a great example where Chris Rabb mm-hmm. won without the party backing. And I think there's a question here of will the party regain some muscle if it's able to get more money and collaborate with its candidates? And the analysts say it's really the incumbents and the party itself that could win potentially if it's found that this federal ruling applies locally.
14: So we'll be looking for that ethics discussion about this.
13: Story number three.
14: A West Philadelphia native who started his own water ice company out west is now taking his cool treats to Disneyland. Yay! Hmm. Love this story in Philadelphia Magazine about Lemire Mitchell, who grew up in West Philly. He started out as a tattoo artist in the city, moved to California to grow that business out there, but really started missing water ice. So he decided to start a food truck. And before he did that, he came back to Philly and he learned the business at Fred's Water Ice in West Philly. He became an apprentice
13: there. A water ice apprentice.
14: He became a water ice apprentice. He learned about how to get the texture just right, how to master the scoop. Because, you know, that scoop is very important. And Fred's liked him so much, they sold him the equipment at a very cheap price. He goes back to Cali, and in 2017, he opened up a food truck called Happy Ice, which was basically a liquid nitrogen ice cream truck. He sold neon rainbow-colored water ice, and he became a huge hit out in LA. And fast forward, in 2021, Disney reached out, and he started these pop-ups at Disneyland in Cali. It all went well, and this summer, Happy Ice opened a brick and mortar in the Disney District, becoming the first Black-owned dessert shop at the downtown Disney District. So it's pretty cool.
13: That is pretty cool. What I love is, like, there's so many expats from the Philly region all across the country, and anytime they can get a little taste of something that reminds them of home, mm-hmm. it's so exciting. Like, I lived out in California for a bit, and so, like, everybody knew, oh, that's the cheesesteak spot that, like, is kind of like Philly cheesesteak. Or there's the pretzel spot you can get, or the breakfast sandwich spot. So the same with water ice. It's like, you gotta find your thing out there.
14: And shave ice is not water ice, and Lemire knew that, and so kudos to him on bringing the gem out there. And so this is a pretty serious show. We're going to be talking about measles. We have two Lancaster County commissioners coming up. Don't go anywhere. This is Studio 2. We'll be right back.
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18: 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He's one of the most influential musicians in jazz history. We'll talk with his son, Robbie Coltrane, who is also a tenor saxophonist. Robbie was 2 when his father died, and he'll describe how his music and his absence shaped his life and career. 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
20: Now let's get back to our rebroadcast of today's episode of Studio 2. Welcome back to Studio 2. I'm Kevin McCoury in for Avi Wolf-Manero.
14: And I'm Cherry Gregg. Last week, Governor Josh Shapiro and the State Health Department announced the first measles-related deaths in the Commonwealth in over 3 decades. Both were in Lancaster County, and one of the victims was a newborn baby.
20: The news quickly turned into a political battle. Health and Human Services Secretary RFK Jr. and other critics accused Governor Shapiro and state health officials of misleading the public and using the news for political gain. Lancaster County Coroner Stephen Diamantoni disputes that measles was the cause of the baby's death. Here he was yesterday on WGAL.
21: One case that we were investigating was counted as one of the measles-related deaths, but that individual died as a result of a laceration to the spleen.
14: And all this confusion worries health officials who see growing mistrust and a rise in vaccine hesitancy as measles infection spread. So today, we'll get 2 perspectives on the Lancaster County deaths and the growing measles outbreak there. We'll first talk with Lancaster County Democratic Commissioner Alice Yoder, who was a critical care nurse and a hospital executive. And then we'll hear from Lancaster County Republican Commissioner Josh Parsons. And of course, as always, we'd love to hear from you, our listeners. What's your reaction to the return of measles and declining vaccination rates? You can give us a call and share your thoughts at 888-477-9499. The email is studio2@whyy.org. And for our Facebook and YouTubers, you can keep those comments coming in the live chat.
20: Commissioner Yoder, we have you there on the line. Thank you so much for joining us today and taking time out of your schedule. Before we get into the politics of it all, can you just help us understand what life has been like in Lancaster County the past month or so, like with this outbreak happening? Is this a daily concern in people's lives? Like, what is life like right now on the ground?
22: Yeah, thank you for having me, first and foremost. But it's just been, people are very concerned. I think people weren't really keeping track of the low vaccination rate that we had. And when we heard about measles occurring across the country, and not thinking about how it would really impact us now. And as the numbers increase, people are being more and more concerned and paying attention to the vaccination numbers and how many people are vaccinated.
20: And has that been a challenge for a long time in the county, the vaccination rate? And has something changed in the past year or so? Like, why all of a sudden, from your point of view, has this become such a big issue?
22: Yeah, so it's been gradually, our vaccination rate has been gradually decreasing over a couple of decades. I was the director of community health back in 92 when we had the outbreak of measles in our county as well. And I oversaw a vaccination clinic that opened up at a couple of fire halls. And there were people lined up that, you know, weren't aware that they needed to get vaccinated and wanted to get vaccinated at that point. And so by, you know, another decade later, our vaccination rates as a whole county was up near 98% to 99%. And again, that varies based on geographic area. But we got our vaccination rate up pretty high. And I would say about 10 years ago, we started seeing that decrease somewhat. And then post-COVID, even further.
14: Yeah. And right now, Lancaster County has over 200 measles infections. There was word of 2 measles related or measles associated deaths. You know, Commissioner, I'd love for you to just tell us what you know now with regard to those measles related deaths. whether or not there has been any new information. Just tell us what you understand in connection with those deaths.
22: So we have as much information as the general public has. Just know that Lancaster, the state of Pennsylvania, has 7 county health departments. Lancaster County does not have a health department. So that means that we as county government, do not have public health authority. So we don't have the ability to see any more detail than anyone else would in a community. So we know what the PA Department of Health is putting out to the general community about the 2 individuals that have died from measles or associated deaths from measles, and understand that they are releasing as much information to us and to the public that they can, at the same time maintaining individuals and families' confidentiality.
14: Yeah. And I wanted to just follow up with you because you weighed in on this. And I know that you wrote specifically in response to some things that your fellow commissioner, Josh Parsons, had to say. And you said that he intentionally sowed misinformation and doubt in a trusted public health agency. And you called that dangerous. Please tell us why you decided to weigh in on this, given the fact that Lancaster County does not have direct information. What you are learning comes from the state. Tell me why you decided to step in and say something in response to the back and forth that was going between the governor and the Health and Human Services Secretary and others in the mix.
22: Yeah, so it goes along with what I basically said earlier, too, was that the state gave us as much information as they felt that they could provide without endangering the identity of those individuals that have died, and also to protect the families. And you know, in various counties, based on the information that they would put out, could make a difference here. I think having the 2 deaths, first and foremost, we are mourning with the families of those 2 individuals, and very sad for them. And the attention has been turned, I believe, politically. And I have not done a lot of whether I agreed or disagree with my colleagues, have not come out publicly in a written statement about some things. I've spoken publicly, of course, in work sessions and things that we've done that are public. But this is dangerous to me, because I think just by saying that we need to have more information and they should be giving us more information, to me implies and is doubt, that we should start doubting what the information is. And there's no reason to doubt them. They know legally what the state should be doing and can do, but they also know that every individual expects government, whether it's local, state, or federal, to protect their confidential information. We expect that to happen. And then we look towards at those different levels for our information to be protected. And that is what the state is doing in my mind, protecting the confidentiality.
13: Just from a public discourse communications point of view, I think it's hard for a listener to think, why doesn't the county and the state why can't they get on the same page on this? I know that they're not required to, but it just sets up this conversation and adds, confusion when you have the state saying one thing, the coroner saying something, then the commissioners are jumping in. Like, shouldn't there have been a conversation ahead of time with everybody where we could all get on the same page about what the facts are?
22: Well, I think we know the facts. At the press conference, we have the facts. So I think they're pretty clear. And I think the main focus we should have is focus on that measles are safe, they do not cause autism, and we really encourage everyone to check with their family doc and pediatrician and get vaccinated, if not for yourself, for the people around you, vulnerable populations that cannot get vaccinated. I think that's the message that we should be focusing on.
14: And as we wrap up, Commissioner Yoder, I just wonder, is this really about distrust? Because it feels like from, the public standpoint, you have a fellow commissioner, there's a lot of distrust. It feels like between Republicans and Democrats, between the states and the federal government. How do you bridge that gap?
22: Boy, that's a really good question. I just try to focus on what we need to do as a community and not make this political. This is about people's health and well-being and safety. And we know in the past when we didn't have measles under control that people were getting really sick. We know that our hospitals right now are increasing the number of individuals that have pneumonia and are on ventilators. And, you know, that's been the history. When people aren't vaccinated, that's what can happen. And this is so serious. And that's what we need to focus on.
13: Thank you, Commissioner Alice Yoder. That was Lancaster County Democratic Commissioner Alice Yoder. We're going to say goodbye to you now. We're going to welcome in just a moment Josh Parsons, who is a Republican Lancaster County official. But, Cherry, we've been getting some great comments from our listeners.
14: Let me read a few. Rachel on Facebook says, I have a 44-year-old nephew who has leukemia. It burns me up that he has to be afraid of being infected because of misinformation from the government and anti-vaxxers and the case in Lancaster County. I see an opportunity for an education campaign to encourage vaccination if it were working with a respected person in the community like a pastor. Stephen on Facebook says, it's a bit scary. I was vaccinated when I was a child and never had the measles. Thank goodness for that. And last but not least, we'll talk. Ruth says, when I was a kid, I had measles, chickenpox, and mumps at different times, and I would never want anyone to have to deal with the pain, sickness, and itching involved in those diseases. When vaccines came into use for them, I rejoiced that no other kid would have to suffer.
13: Let's jump in now with Josh Parsons. Thank you for joining us from Lancaster County today, Commissioner Parsons. You're a Republican. You heard your Democratic colleague there. Mm-hmm. What's your reaction to what's been going on in Lancaster County in recent weeks?
1: Hey, Cherry and Kevin, good to be with you. Thanks for having me. You know, I think the big concern is the governor came in a week ago and gave this press conference, and really there was no transparency around the information provided. They indicated that there were two measles-associated deaths, and the only information they provided was that the individuals were unvaccinated. They provided no other information. And so my position throughout has been, we just want more information, not the specifics on who the people were, but to release more surrounding information, because the reason there is distrust is because everything we went through during COVID, and there was the trust was broken between public health authorities and government. And so as soon as this happened, we started getting calls from all over. There was great media interest and also great interest from the public. And we had no information to give them. And much of the media, local and national, actually said these were measles deaths. And that was not accurate. They were measles associated deaths. And we weren't sure what that meant. So I became
13: The issue here, I guess, just to get into the medicalness of it all, is did measles directly cause the death, or did measles affect this newborn's spleen in a way that then caused the death? And that might sound like splitting hairs to some people, Commissioner Parsons. Like, at the end of the day, if there weren't measles in the body, the baby would not have died, right?
1: No, that's not correct. The facts that we have on the record from the coroner are that measles did not contribute to this death. And so I've said all along, there is nuance to this, and I'm open to being wrong, but the coroner and the forensic pathologist who conducted the investigation have said the opposite. So we're saying, well, okay, state, how did you come to the conclusion that you've come to? And the only reason we know about that first case, the infant, is because I dug into this, and then the coroner provided some information. We have no information still on the second case, and in fact, the law says that if someone dies from the measles, it must be reported to the county coroner. So either the second case doesn't exist, or somebody is in violation of the law. And that's why it's important when they had this press conference and it set off a firestorm of interest, that they provide enough relevant details around it that people can make smart decisions.
14: And I wonder, what is your response to, you know, Commissioner Yoder's, you know, argument that this is really about privacy. This is really about allowing families who have had suffered tragedy really deal with that in a private manner versus, interrupting that process. Your thoughts and response to that. How much information do you think the state should have provided?
1: Well, everyone has agreed that the family's privacy should be respected. What we're talking about is releasing some more general information around this case.
14: Like what?
1: For example, how did the state come to this conclusion? The coroner has stated with a lot of specific detail about how they came to their conclusion. The state is saying that basically this is measles and everything else around it is top secret. Well, that doesn't fly anymore after COVID. You have to actually provide the people information, and they've provided no information around the second guess, their second case. So we need that if people are to make smart decisions for their health, for their health and the health of their family.
14: And my follow-up to you, Commissioner, is how do you sort of bridge this gap? And I asked Commissioner Yoder the same question, where there clearly is a big, you know, big distrust between parties here. You got Republicans on one side not trusting the state, and then the state not trusting the federal government. And yet, and still in Lancaster County, sir, you have 200 people who are infected with the measles. How do you sort of, you know, put that aside, the differences aside, and really just focus on the health, the public health issue that your county is dealing with?
1: I actually don't think it's a party thing, and here's an example. Commissioner Yoder and I were co-chairs, bipartisan co-chairs, of a task force called Joining Forces, which was to take on the opioid overdose issue in Lancaster County. This started back in 2017, before she was even a commissioner. And that task force was really successful. In fact, it reduced the overdose.
14: But it feels like now, when you have Republicans on one side of this argument and Democrats on another side, from the public view, it feels very political. How do you respond to that when folks are in the middle and their public health is at stake?
1: It's not. In fact, I have Democrats who want more information, too. I think everybody wants transparency around this. And it is strange who, you know, Alice, who I like and respect, we've been very much on the same page on public health, and we're not here. And the only reason I can think of is because, you know, the governor doesn't want to share more information. Well, that's not the right answer in public health. If you want to build trust, you have to be transparent about the things you're saying.
13: If we could just widen out a second, you know, some people will see this outbreak in Lancaster and the rise in cases and the decline in vaccination rates, and they'll look at, you know, some of the things that, you know, RFK Jr. has said historically, and they'll lead to the conclusion that, you know, he's spread information that is incorrect, that is causing this outbreak, and is now something that your county is dealing with. Do you see that as a direct cause and effect? Like, how do you account for the rise in cases in Lancaster? What's driving this?
1: Well, there's a couple things going on. I mean, one is we have a large Plain community, Amish and Mennonites. Many of them choose not to get vaccinated. Some do. That is their right as American citizens, and you may disagree with it, and we may believe that people should get vaccinated, but that is their right. That's always been the case. Do I think that distrust in public health has grown? Yes. And what can you attribute it to? You can attribute it directly to what we experienced during COVID. And I will say that Democrats and Republicans alike who I talked to were very dissatisfied with what happened during COVID, right, especially under Governor Wolf.
13: You mentioned
1: you can point right to that, directly to that.
13: The Amish, the Mennonite community, I mean, that's been the case for decades, like you said, but something changed recently. We're having this outbreak, and is it time for more local officials to come together and say, like, we need a vaccination drive, we need to get this under control, we need to do something about it?
1: Well, we have a very robust public health system in Lancaster County. We have three major health systems. We partnered with them. The thing I just mentioned, Joining Forces, we partnered with them. So anybody who wants to get vaccinated in Lancaster County certainly can, and many people are who weren't already. But the issue is much deeper than that. It's the public health distrust that was created during COVID. And, you know, some people don't want to talk about that, but that is real, and it's not a partisan issue.
14: And we'll have to leave it there. Thank you so much, That is Lancaster County Republican Commissioner Josh Parsons, who just spoke to us about what's happening with the measles outbreak and the measles associated deaths in Lancaster County. Thank you so much for being here. After a quick break, we'll be back with more on the measles outbreak. And we have vaccine expert Paul Offit from CHOP, who will give us a wider perspective. This is Studio 2. We'll be right back. Tomorrow at noon on Studio 2, youth sports have changed a lot in recent years. Casual community games are falling away. Nowadays, many families are paying top dollar for fancy facilities, uniforms, and travel, even if they know they're not raising future stars. So how did youth sports become a $40 billion industry, and who is winning and losing in this new normal? That's tomorrow at noon right here on WHYY.
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14: And welcome back to Studio 2 here on WHYY. I'm Cherry Gregg.
13: And I'm Kevin McCrory in for Avi Wolfman-Arendt. We've been talking about the measles outbreak in Lancaster County and the two measles-related deaths there. There's a political fight now over how to classify those deaths, and Lancaster is the epicenter of the outbreak in Pennsylvania.
14: Yes, and with us now to talk about the controversy in Lancaster and surging measles cases nationwide is Dr. Paul Offit, director of the Vaccine Education Center. He's a pediatrician and an attending physician in the Division of Infectious Diseases at Children's Hospital of Philadelphia. Dr. Paul Offit, welcome back to Studio 2.
23: Thank you. It's my pleasure.
13: And as always, we want to hear from you. What's your reaction to the return of measles and declining vaccination rates? Email us, studio2@whyy.org, or drop a comment in the live chat on YouTube and Facebook.
14: And so, Dr. Offit, we wanted to sort of start this part of the conversation by having you strip away all the politics involved in this. And based only on the medical facts that are publicly available, what can we responsibly say and what can we not responsibly say with regard to these measles-associated deaths, specifically with regard to the infant and with regard to the other person who we know very little about?
23: So I think the Pennsylvania Department of Health could have made this easier for everybody. When there were two deaths in West Texas last year, we knew that there was a six-year-old girl and an eight-year-old girl. We knew they were unvaccinated. We knew that they died of measles pneumonia. That didn't give away any other information about those two girls. We could have done the same thing here, but didn't. So we're left to guess. And when you're left to guess, when you have this void, that's when the conspiracy theorists jump in and say that this was a hoax and people are misrepresenting things for political gain. So it's really hard. The only thing we really know about is that infant. We know that the infant died in the first day of life. We know that the mother had severe measles, so severe that she had to get intravenous fluids for her severe measles-associated dehydration. We know that the child was born with measles and acquired measles while in the womb. We knew that the child had measles virus in lungs. We also know that measles virus can affect the spleen. We know that and cause splenic fragility by thinning the capsule. And we know this child had a ruptured spleen. I don't see how the coroner can confidently say that measles had nothing to do with this. I think the better question is, would this child be alive if neither the mother nor he were infected? And I think the answer to the question is probably yes. So it's just gotten tangled up in all this, and it's too bad. We know nothing about the other case.
14: Yeah.
23: We do know that there were at least 400 cases and that there were two deaths, and that's a death rate of 1 per 200 for a virus that has a death rate of 1 per 1,000.
14: Yeah,
23: so there is no doubt in my mind this outbreak is much worse than it's being described.
14: And so that's my quick follow-up before we zoom out even more, because we kept hearing this language and measles associated death versus died from measles. If you could quickly explain the difference, are we splitting hairs here, or is there really a legal significance, a medical significance to that difference in language?
23: I think we're splitting hairs. I think a physician will also often say, for example, that someone dies from measles-associated pneumonia or measles-associated dehydration or measles-associated encephalitis. I think that with all the information we have, it's very hard to say that this child didn't die from his mother's infection with measles, right, his in utero infection with measles, and his being born with measles. And we know nothing about the other case. It would help if we knew that. But again, you know, this virus causes a lot of suffering, has caused a lot of hospitalization and these two deaths. And I just think we're missing the forest from the trees a little bit by focusing so much on these two deaths.
13: I'm just curious if you have any insight in how the state gets its information versus how the county is getting information. It's just confusing to me, and I think others, how the state can come out and say one thing and the coroner can say another thing. And it's like, where is the information coming from and why aren't you on the same page?
23: I don't know. It's a mess. I agree. You hear one thing from the coroner, another thing from the commissioner, another thing from the Department of Health,
13: yep,
23: and another thing, and something sort of slight modifications from the governor. It's far more confusing than it needs to be. It wasn't this confusing in West Texas because they gave you the three pieces of information you needed to know: age, cause of death, vaccine status.
13: Yeah. Okay, so if you were whispering in the ear of the Department of Health, you'd have had a different communication strategy for sure.
23: Yes.
14: Yeah, and by the way, we'd love to hear from you. I want to get a couple of reactions from our listener community. And the question of the day is, what's your reaction to the return of measles and declining vaccination rates? The number is 888-477-9499. The email is studio2@whyy.org. I want to bring in Jamie from Montgomery County, who's on the line. Jamie, you're on Studio 2. What's your question or comment?
0: Yeah, honestly, I think my question in a lot of ways was just asked, so I'll reiterate it like a comment. I think as a voter and as a citizen, you know, we see trends. Like, we believe that the vaccine rate's creating an uptick in measles cases, but I think a lot of people are trying to assess the consequences of that. And when the left doesn't seem to be talking to the right, when the coroner's office contradicts the state or a physician, it just sounds like a lot of confusion that makes it seem like propaganda. Is there a forum where all these parties can just be put in a room and held accountable together for their own evidence to, like, come to a consensus?
13: We could host that here on Studio 2.
14: That, yeah.
0: Journals. Yeah, yeah.
14: Yeah, thank you. That's Jamie from Montgomery County. Let's bring in another caller real quick. Tom from Glenside's on the line. Tom, you're on Studio 2. What's your question or comment?
6: Well, I believe that vaccination should be mandatory, considering the way it travels. But my feeling is that if people want to have freedom of choice, they used to have freedom of choice of cigarettes. You want to smoke a cigarette? Fine. But the insurance companies then came out with a policy. If you're going to smoke cigarettes, your policy is going to increase to cover the expenses that they would have to follow up with as a result of the illnesses that smoking provides.
14: Thank you. That's Tom from Glenside. And I think, you know, the difference a little bit with vaccinations, we're talking about public health because one person's decision could affect someone else's. And so would love to hear from you, you know, Dr. Paul Offit, just your reaction, because we heard from the commissioners. We've talked about this vaccine hesitancy that has sort of taken root in Lancaster County. The vaccination rate has gone down over the past decade or so. Your thoughts on why that might be, based on what you've seen across the country, and your reaction to the current outbreak situation that we're seeing, not just in Lancaster, but all throughout Pennsylvania, when we have 16 cases last year and over 450 this year.
23: Well, when he says freedom of choice, freedom for whom? Remember that there are millions of people in this country who can't be vaccinated. They depend on those around them to protect them. So is it your right to catch and transmit a potentially fatal infection? I think when you see what happened in West Texas and when you see what's happening now in the Lancaster County area, both of those are Mennonite communities which generally have been under-vaccinated. But we eliminated measles by the year 2000, even though those communities were still under-vaccinated. The reason is they were protected by the surrounding counties that were highly vaccinated. Once that started to fade, once that started to erode, then they were especially vulnerable, and that's why you're seeing these outbreaks. Same thing in Spartanburg with the sort of generally highly religious communities there, Utah. So that's what's happening. It's really hard for me to

0: mistrustful of public health and vaccines writ large. Is that the narrative that you would tell, and what's your reaction to that?
1: Well, certainly during the pandemic, immunization rates declined because people weren't going to the doctors as much, but they fairly quickly recovered by 2022, 2023. Nonetheless, you've seen a continued decline. I mean, it's ironic to me that Robert F. Kennedy Jr., our Secretary of Health and Human Services, in July of 2021, was speaking to a packed house in Lancaster County of more than 1,500 people saying, you don't need to get a measles vaccine. Measles is no big deal. I had measles when I was a child, and it was fun. I mean, that's our Secretary of Health and Human Services. He's been to that county three times in the last 5 years preaching against vaccines. And now, you know, he stands back and is criticizing Governor Shapiro or criticizing the Department of Health for the way that they're describing this outbreak. It's at least ironic.
2: Yeah. I want to ask you, what are some of the, can you sort of help us parse through some of the vaccine hesitancy? Because, you know, we talked about how, you know, the argument is, look, I survived measles, my child can. And so I wanted you to sort of reiterate for people who don't really remember measles, what it does, and then just sort of weigh that against the risks of the MMR vaccine. Because a lot of people really don't, they have misunderstandings, misconceptions about what the risks are with that, and when you compare it to measles itself, for those who may have forgotten in the decades since we thought we had eradicated measles.
1: Okay, so as a veteran of measles, here's what measles is. Measles starts as a rash initially at the hairline, a blotchy red rash, spreads to the face, trunk, arms, legs. It's often associated with an abnormal chest x-ray. Even though it may not be pneumonia severe enough to get you into the hospital, there's a lot of people who have at least low-grade pneumonia with measles. And then it can cause, as I said before, encephalitis and dehydration. The other thing is that it causes something called immune amnesia. For several years after you've had measles, you're less able to fight other infections. And then there's another problem with measles, but now I've seen five of these cases, which has the fancy name SSPE, which is a chronic measles infection of the brain. Children get measles, they recover, they look fine. 3, 5, 10 years later, they come back with deteriorating handwriting skills, deterioration in personality, descend into a vegetative state from which they die invariably. Mm-hmm. I don't think people realize that's how bad measles can be. The measles, mumps, rubella vaccine has been around since 1971. It's safe. It's highly effective. And it's hard to watch, for example, our president of the United States has a press conference when he says that when you put these three vaccines together, that it can be, and I quote him, quite lethal, and we need to separate it out into its three component parts. It's just so incredibly wrong to say that. So incredibly hurtful to put people in a position where they doubt a vaccine that can save their child's life.
0: So I guess where do you think this all goes next? And I guess a big part of the political fight over how we're classifying these deaths is, okay, if it's classified as a measles death, that might wake people up to say it's time to, you know, get more vaccines going, get a vaccine drive and try to turn this thing around. Whereas I guess if there's confusion over how to classify it, you can kind of push that conversation off to the side. Is that how you kind of see how this is going, and what's the next step?
1: So I think that's the key question. What turns this around? We have had over the last few years a progressive increase in the number of children who are unvaccinated, a progressive increase in the number of parents who are choosing non-medical exemptions to exempt their child from the vaccine. And so we're seeing more and more cases of measles. We've now had 5 measles deaths in the last year and a half. We had 3 measles deaths in the previous 25 years.
0: Wow. Yeah.
1: It's that bad. So what does it take? I mean, how many poor children need to suffer and be hospitalized and die before people realize this is a bad choice I'm making? I guess, and maybe people don't understand measles. They just see it as fever and a rash. Because I think if you compare that, for mm-hmm. example, in 2022 in Rockland County, New York, there was a 27-year-old man who was paralyzed by polio, never left this country. Now, the strain of polio that paralyzed him only paralyzes about 1 in 2,000 people. So he was the tip of a much bigger iceberg. It was an ultra-Orthodox community, Rockland County. And when he was paralyzed, people in that community got vaccinated because there's something very emotional about polio that apparently is not as emotional for this virus.
0: Yeah, I'm just curious your thoughts on, like, you know, Lancaster's not that far away. Mm-hmm. Philadelphia has a lot of business interests tied to Lancaster, people coming back and forth all the time. What do we in this region need to be thinking about? How should we be acting, preparing? What should we be doing?
1: Well, the opposite of what we're doing. I think that when you see, for example,

0: Commissioner Parsons or Robert F. Kennedy Jr. just parsing endlessly about whether or not these really were deaths and were they lying to us, and they lied to us during COVID. That doesn't do anything to move this forward. I mean, we have to do things to establish trust and put ourselves out there in communities where trusted people are doing the talking. For example, in that Orthodox community in Rockland County, the rabbis were out there doing the talking. Or, I mean, I think you have to find who people trust in those communities, give them the information out there, and send them out there to give the best information possible. Because this is a nightmare. I mean, in medicine, there's so much we don't know. There's so much we can't do. This we know. Vaccines are safe. They work. And when you choose not to get them, it breaks my heart to watch this story that was told in The Atlantic today about that little infant who basically was dead at birth, completely preventable.
1: Yeah. Yeah. I want to read this comment from Danielle, who says, as a pediatrician for more than 30 years, I'm saddened and frustrated by the declining vaccination rates. I've seen children die from vaccine preventable illnesses, and it breaks my heart that children are suffering from the choices their parents are making. I'm trying to learn what parents' concerns are so I can help them make science-based decisions for their children. And so, Dr. Offit, I'm thinking, you know, a lot of us have had our vaccine, and I'm thinking as we move forward, we have 460 cases currently in Pennsylvania. You see those notices every so often that there's been a measles, you know, someone had measles, they were at the hospital, or there were someplace else. If you've been exposed, step up. I want you to sort of tell us about the incubation rate. Maybe you have someone who's unvaccinated in your family. If you hear about this, what should you be doing? Because I understand that there are some interventions if you are unvaccinated and you are exposed that can happen to prevent, you know, measles from, I guess, you know, coming at you full throttle, so to speak. And that's not medical lingo. But, you know, if you could try to help us walk through those steps as people try to figure out, should they be worried and what should they be doing if they are exposed?
0: Right. So if first of all, if you are either living in or traveling to a county where these cases are occurring and you have a young child, you should vaccinate them, give them the first dose of vaccine at 6 months of age. And then they get their second and third doses at 12 to 15 months and 4 to 6 years of age. If you're exposed to measles, for example, and you say you haven't been vaccinated and now you're exposed to measles, you can get measles specific immune globulin, which can work even after exposure. And the reason is just what you mentioned earlier. The incubation period is fairly long. The incubation period is 10 days, 14 days, 21 days. So that's plenty of time then to intervene with something like immune globulin, which works for these longer incubation period diseases, but not the short incubation period diseases like influenza, respiratory syncytial virus. So that's what you should know. I mean, I don't know if you guys are too young, but in 1991, we had a measles epidemic in Philadelphia where we had 1,400 cases and 9 deaths. I don't know if you remember this, but people were scared to death to come into the city. Schools canceled trips to the city. Wow. Yeah. I mean, the Commonwealth gave hundreds of thousands of dollars to vaccinate down to 6 months of age. It was a nightmare. Mm. And again, centered on two religious communities that chose not to vaccinate, and then it spread out into the surrounding community.
2: Yeah. So as we wrap up the hour here, Dr. Offit, I'm just curious, you know, this is an outbreak that the state is still dealing with, that Lancaster County especially is still dealing with. What can, let's say, Governor Josh Shapiro do proactively at this point to lead on this issue, get people together to drive the number downward, and hopefully not have any more measles-related deaths?
0: Okay, here's my wish list. What you should do is you should have both the Pennsylvania Department of Health, in concert with the CDC, go out into these areas and figure out where there are groups that are under-vaccinated, and send clinics to those areas, heavily advertise those clinics who you need to come here and get vaccinated. That's the way it would work well. But instead, it's sort of devolved in this political morass of who's saying to who, when, what it's true, what's not true. Yeah. It's just a complete waste of time. It reminds me of the Rand Paul Senate hearings when we were trying to learn about what we can do better for the next pandemic, because there's going to be another pandemic. And instead, it just becomes this sort of diatribe against Anthony Fauci, which accomplished nothing. And that's where I feel we are now.
1: What's your prescription for ending this political back and forth, this tug of war that we're seeing?
0: So I think we should go to the Make-A-Wish Foundation and see if they have this kind of thing. I don't know. I mean, I think, you know, it's public health is always to some extent political because it requires resources, but it never has to be partisan. And that's what's happened. It's become partisan, right? You had a Republican on, you had a Democrat on, and they said somewhat different things. And it just shouldn't be that way because we, in theory, we all have the same thing, same interest here, which is the health of our children. We all want the health of our children. I mean, Republicans have children. I know this for a fact because my parents were Republican, so they care too.
1: Yeah.
2: So you said a wish list a second ago. So you named the one thing on the wish list. Anything else? Like, what proactively could leaders be doing better?
0: Heavily advertised. So we have a Secretary of Health and Human Services who has a famous name and a platform. Get out there and have a press conference, which he just did with Donald Trump about how measles vaccine was dangerous, and instead have a press conference where he says, vaccinate your child. This is something we can do something about. Same thing with Erica Schwartz, who's head of the CDC. Where is she? I mean, let's get her out there and just, if daily, if necessary, talk about how we need to vaccinate our children because all these measles cases are unconscionable and avoidable.
2: It's probably not going to go that way, though, Dr. Offit. So what will happen? What's going to happen next?
0: I think what's going to happen is we're going to see more and more measles cases. We're going to continue to see children and others die from measles until we finally get to the point where we realize this is enough. And I just, obviously, it hasn't been enough yet.
1: And this is one time I hope you are not right, but unfortunately, you probably are. Dr. Paul Offit, thank you so much for your time and for being on Studio 2.
0: Thank you.
1: Yeah, Dr. Paul Offit is director of the Vaccine Education Center. He's a pediatrician and an attending physician in the Division of Infectious Diseases at Children's Hospital of Philadelphia.
2: Today's show was produced by Debbie Bilder, Hazel May Bryan, and Ben Abrams. Engineers today, Mike Schiffler and Al Banks. From WHYY in Philadelphia, I'm Kevin McCrory.
1: And I'm Cherry Gregg. Thanks to everybody who called in and wrote in today. And of course, thanks for listening.

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2: I'm Dr. Anthony Lizerwitz, and this is Climate Connections. At schools across the U.S., fall sports are underway, and many young athletes are working hard to show that they can excel on the field or court. But Ashley Ward at the Heat Policy Innovation Hub at Duke University says that should not prevent them from speaking up if they begin to feel ill on a hot day. For example, if they feel lightheaded, nauseous, or fatigued.
3: Heat illness can progress very rapidly.
2: She says as climate change causes more extreme heat, young athletes are especially vulnerable to heat-related illness. And the risks are often greatest early in the season, when it's still hot out and they are not yet acclimated to intense workouts. To keep kids safe, Ward says schools should slowly ramp up practice intensity in the fall, modify workouts if it's dangerously hot, and develop emergency response plans ahead of time. She says it's also critical that coaches be trained to recognize the symptoms of heat-related illness, and that players feel comfortable speaking up about how they're feeling before it's an emergency.
3: And so it's important that coaches set a culture that you don't ignore pain.
2: So athletes will know that they can be strong and tough while listening to their body and protecting it. Climate Connections is produced by the Yale Center for Environmental Communication. To learn more about climate change, visit climateconnections.org.
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1: This is WHYY's Morning Edition. A rematch in a swing district in Pennsylvania showcases how Republican messaging from 2024 is going to be replayed. 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
7: Live from NPR News in Washington, I'm Dave Mattingly. The Trump administration has been urging other countries to help weaken and isolate Iran economically. Treasury Secretary Scott Bessent is making that pitch at this week's meeting of G20 finance ministers in North Carolina. NPR's Emily Fang has more on the president's strategy.
8: There's been one big success so far, and that's the United Arab Emirates. It was a big trade hub for Iran, but the UAE said it was cutting off trade ties with Iran earlier this month. But a bigger source of oil revenue for Iran has been from China, and China is where a lot of these front companies, which help Iran move money around, are also based. There were just 24 of them sanctioned by the U.S. Treasury last week. And sanctions experts I've spoken to agree that the U.S. needs China to police this activity itself for it to be successful. But the problem is, China has flatly rejected the U.S.'s new economic pressure campaign last week.
7: That's NPR's Emily Fang. More than 1,000 people are now confirmed dead 6 days after deadly flooding in Nepal along the border with Tibet. It was triggered by a glacier collapse. Several thousand people are still missing in the Himalayas. Search and rescue teams say they're trying to reach hundreds of power plant workers who remain trapped. Later today in California, state lawmakers are expected to vote on a bill that ensures survivors of wildfires sparked by utility companies receive financial compensation faster. This is NPR News.
1: Good morning. This is Morning Edition. It's 5:31. I'm Jennifer Lynn, WHYY News in Philadelphia. The state of Delaware is working to address gaps in maternal and infant health. From the Delaware desk, WHYY Sarah Mueller has more.
9: Governor Matt Meyer signed legislation that requires hospitals to create a care plan if someone in labor is discharged before delivery. It's part of an effort to improve maternal health in Delaware. Nurse Emily Williams says she and many other women have experienced depression or anxiety during pregnancy or after delivery.
10: 1 in 5 mothers experience a postpartum mood disorder, and it could be your friend, co-worker, sister, cousin, or any mother you know and love.
9: Delaware's U.S. Senator Lisa Blunt Rochester is sponsoring similar legislation at the federal level. She says she too felt overwhelmed after giving birth to her son.
11: I was like, who are you? And how did you get out here? And what do I do? And he was colicky, and I felt like he's crying, I'm a failure.
9: Josie's Grace in Northern Delaware is a nonprofit that supports struggling pregnant women and new mothers. Blunt Rochester says services like this are needed.
11: We have to continue to find ways to support programs like this and make sure that we have this up and down the state. It truly is about saving lives.
9: Federal funding for Josie's Grace runs out at the end of the year. From the Delaware desk, I'm Sarah Mueller, WHYY News.
1: This is Morning Edition. It's 5:33. We will tell you about a unique exhibition inside Philadelphia City Hall. Peter Crimmins reports at 5:42. And right after that, the messy retirement. Not like messy, like dirty. Lionel Messi. His announcement that he's retiring from Argentina's national team didn't exactly send out shockwaves. I think we were expecting that, but we'll talk about it coming up at 5:45 right here on WHYY 90.9 FM.

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1: 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We do have clouds outside. The sun's been up for just a little bit. It's supposed to become partly cloudy after some morning light rain that is possible. And then it will be muggy throughout the day. We'll get a high of 90. Tonight, scattered thunderstorms, especially early in the evening. Cloudy skies after midnight, potential for severe thunderstorms, that exists. Chance of rain at 60% and a low of 72. And then tomorrow, clouds in 78. Pretty simple there. 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
1: This is WHYY's Morning Edition. Good morning. I'm Jennifer Lynn. Roughly half of all people with cancer will need radiation therapy. It's an effective way to kill cancer cells and to shrink tumors, but the treatment can cause long-term health issues. Researchers at the University of Pennsylvania are testing a new method of radiation treatment they hope is safer and more effective. WHYY's Nicole Leonard helps us learn more.
4: We're standing in a large treatment room at the Roberts Proton Therapy Center in Philadelphia. This is where patients come to get radiated with beams of protons, or positively charged particles that destroy cancer cells at specific points inside the body. There's a lot of machines whirring around. At the center of the room, a flat, hard table sits under a massive dome. The protons are fired from a nozzle-type device that's attached to the dome and pointed directly at the table. Oncologist Dr. Alexander Lin points to the dome.
5: This whole thing rotates. Like when a patient gets treatment, let's say you have to treat a certain cancer in a specific location, this rotates around the patient to use beams of radiation customized to the anatomy of a patient.
4: It's an impressive setup. Proton radiation therapy was created as an alternative option to traditional photon radiation. It was designed to be more precise. Charged protons hit the tumor site, but the particles stop there. That means the radiation doesn't continue through the body, which spares more healthy tissue from damage. But Lynn says the treatment still comes with consequences and lingering health issues in cancer survivors. For example, people with head and neck cancers.
5: They're cured, but then they live with side effects such as dry mouth or changes in taste or the ability to enjoy food, sometimes difficulty swallowing or scar tissue in their neck that can make their neck feel, pretty tight.
4: Radiation cancer treatment can also be a huge time commitment for patients. Small doses are spread out over many appointments, so people may need to go in 5 days a week for about 2 months to complete a full course of radiation.
5: We're going to ask them to lie on this table. It's a hard, flat table. We're going to put a mask on their face that's tight, that doesn't allow them to move very much. But they'll have to be on this table for like 20 to 30 minutes to get one treatment.
4: Researchers now hope that a new kind of proton radiation treatment can improve both accuracy and speed. They're calling it flash.
5: We are now able to deliver radiation at very high velocity. That's why we call it flash. We can deliver treatment literally in less than 1 second.
4: Past animal studies showed that flash not only delivered radiation faster, but the method seemed to spare even more healthy tissue around tumor sites, leading to fewer long-term health complications. Penn doctors will now start the first pilot study in people, specifically patients with head and neck cancers, which often need radiation if the tumors can't be surgically removed. Flash will be tested in this therapy treatment room. The dome nozzle has already been modified to deliver a more powerful beam of protons. The team at Penn will also use different hardware and accessories made out of plastic, aluminum, and brass to control the beam and ensure the treatment is safe for patients.
0: So these are the energy shifting plates here.
4: That's Kevin Teo, director of the Medical Physics Division at UPenn's Department of Radiation Oncology. He's holding square aluminum plates that will be mounted on the dome nozzle during flash treatments.
0: The proton beam is going to pass through it, and we can vary the amount of material to choose where the beam is stopping within the body.
4: Teo also grabs a heavy wheel of brass, at least 5 inches thick. There's a cutout in the center. It's the exact shape of a person's tumor. This brass aperture is designed to keep the protons concentrated on the tumor and protect healthy organs and tissues nearby.
0: So we want the radiation beam to have a nice sharp edge so that if you're treating next to an organ at risk, that organ at risk is not getting any radiation.
4: Penn researchers say flash therapy is one of the most difficult things they've ever done in radiation oncology. But Dr. Alexander Lin says it'll be worth it if they can prove the method kills cancer in fewer treatments, improves quality of life for patients, and reduces the risk of long-term effects. He says it could even lead to a new era of cancer radiation.
5: I think something as transformative as flash, where you're actually significantly increasing the velocity and the dose rate of radiation, that's a major leap forward, potentially.
4: Penn researchers hope to complete a pilot study within the next year and move on to larger clinical trials soon after. Nicole Leonard, WHYY News.

0: 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It is 6:50. Good morning. Stand by for business. We've got that coming your way from Marketplace next.
1: On the next Fresh Air, we get a slightly early start celebrating the centennial of John Coltrane's birth. He's one of the most influential musicians in jazz history. 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Robbie was two when his father died, and he'll describe how his music and his absence shaped his life and career. 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
0: Coming up next hour on Morning Edition, NPR's A. Martinez speaks with folk bluegrass guitarist Billy Strings, whose new album, So Much for Goodbyes, pays tribute to his late mother. Their conversation is on the way in 30 minutes or so, right around 7:22. Business is coming up right now. I'm Jennifer Lynn. Hello to you. Good morning. September 1st, yes, change the calendar if you use that old calendar. It's a Tuesday all day. We've got some clouds, the potential for some showers this morning, and certainly some scattered thunderstorms early tonight.
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1: 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A look at the global bond market during a worldwide sell-off. We'll do that in 20 minutes with Marketplace in the Morning Report.
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4: Live from NPR News in Washington, I'm Dave Mattingly. The death toll now tops 1,000 along Nepal's border with Tibet, 6 days after the area was hit by a wall of water triggered by a glacier collapse. Search and rescue teams say they're still trying to reach hundreds of trapped power plant workers. Energy analysts are offering mixed opinions about President Trump's deal for the U.S. to acquire 65 billion barrels of oil from Venezuela. NPR's Willa Rubin says drivers in the U.S. would not see relief from prices at the pumps anytime soon.
5: Patrick DeHaan, a petroleum analyst at GasBuddy, he put the Venezuela deal in this context.
6: While there's the potential that years down the road there's going to be significant sums of additional oil in the market, none of that matters now. What matters now is that there are new escalations and that risk is in real time.
5: Plus, Ukraine has been firing at Russian refineries. That's taken a bunch of refining capacity offline, and it's shrunk the global supply of refined oil.
4: Gasoline prices in the U.S. have been above $4 a gallon for more than a month. AAA says regular is averaging nearly $4.10 nationwide. The U.S. Supreme Court says construction on the White House ballroom may continue while the Trump administration appeals a judge's order halting the project. Lower courts cited a lack of congressional approval in blocking work on the $400 million expansion. This is NPR News.
1: This is Morning Edition. It's 7:31. I'm Jennifer Lynn, WHYY News in Philadelphia. The state of Delaware is working to address gaps in maternal and infant health. From the Delaware desk, WHYY's Sarah Mueller has more.
7: Governor Matt Meyer signed legislation that requires hospitals to create a care plan if someone in labor is discharged before delivery. It's part of an effort to improve maternal health in Delaware. Nurse Emily Williams says she and many other women have experienced depression or anxiety during pregnancy or after delivery.
8: 1 in 5 mothers experience a postpartum mood disorder, and it could be your friend, co-worker, sister, cousin, or any mother you know and love.
7: Delaware's U.S. Senator Lisa Blunt Rochester is sponsoring similar legislation at the federal level. She says she too felt overwhelmed after giving birth to her son.
9: It's like, who are you? And how did you get out here? And what do I do? And he was colicky, and I felt like he's crying, I'm a failure.
7: Josie's Grace in Northern Delaware is a nonprofit that supports struggling pregnant women and new mothers. Blunt Rochester says services like this are needed.
9: We have to continue to find ways to support programs like this and make sure that we have this up and down the state. It truly is about saving lives.
7: Federal funding for Josie's Grace runs out at the end of the year. From the Delaware desk, I'm Sarah Mueller, WHYY News.
1: It's 7:33. A heat advisory takes effect at noontime today and goes till 8 o'clock tonight. The National Weather Service warns heat index values are expected to reach 100 degrees. Areas impacted are Newcastle County, Delaware, Mercer, Camden, Gloucester, and northwestern Burlington counties in New Jersey. And Delaware, Eastern Chester, Eastern Montgomery, Lower Bucks, and Philadelphia counties of Pennsylvania. High temperatures, high humidity today. Take it easy. I'm Jennifer Lynn. Good morning. We tell you about a unique exhibition inside Philadelphia City Hall. Peter Crimmins reports at 7:42. That's coming up.

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1: 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It's Morning Edition. 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Watch American Experience, Billy the Kid. And this episode traces how orphan Henry McCarty became a feared outlaw and enduring Wild West legend. Watch it tonight at 9 on TV 12 or stream it anytime. Good to have some time with you this morning, listening to Morning Edition, WHYY 90.9 FM. Our Tuesday is the start of September. All day long, it's the first. We've reached 78 degrees, but it feels like 83. There's that heat index to factor in today. It's going to be a warm and muggy day. We'll just call it hot and hazy, with a high around 90.

0: 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Oscar award-winning director Steven Soderbergh says AI is dominating conversations in the film industry.
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4: This is WHYY's Morning Edition. Good morning. I'm Jennifer Lynn. It's 8:44. Roughly half of all people with cancer will need radiation therapy. It's an effective way to kill cancer cells and to shrink tumors, but the treatment can cause long-term health issues. Researchers at the University of Pennsylvania are testing a new method of radiation treatment, and they hope it is safer and more effective. WHYY's Nicole Leonard helps us learn more.
5: We're standing in a large treatment room at the Roberts Proton Therapy Center in Philadelphia. This is where patients come to get radiated with beams of protons, or positively charged particles that destroy cancer cells at specific points inside the body. There's a lot of machines whirring around. At the center of the room, a flat, hard table sits under a massive dome. The protons are fired from a nozzle-type device that's attached to the dome and pointed directly at the table. Oncologist Dr. Alexander Lin points to the dome.
6: This whole thing rotates. Like when a patient gets treatment, let's say you have to treat a certain cancer in a specific location, this rotates around the patient to use beams of radiation customized to the anatomy of the patient.
5: It's an impressive setup. Proton radiation therapy was created as an alternative option to traditional photon radiation. It was designed to be more precise. Charged protons hit the tumor site, but the particles stop there. That means the radiation doesn't continue through the body, which spares more healthy tissue from damage. But Lynn says the treatment still comes with consequences and lingering health issues in cancer survivors. For example, people with head and neck cancers.
6: They're cured, but then they live with side effects such as dry mouth or changes in taste or the ability to enjoy food, sometimes difficulty swallowing or scar tissue in their neck that can make their neck feel, pretty tight.
5: Radiation cancer treatment can also be a huge time commitment for patients. Small doses are spread out over many appointments, so people may need to go in 5 days a week for about 2 months to complete a full course of radiation.
6: We're going to ask them to lie on this table. It's a hard, flat table. We're going to put a mask on their face that's tight, that doesn't allow them to move very much. But they'll have to be on this table for like 20 to 30 minutes to get one treatment.
5: Researchers now hope that a new kind of proton radiation treatment can improve both accuracy and speed. They're calling it FLASH.
6: We are now able to deliver radiation at very high velocity. That's why we call it FLASH. We can deliver treatment literally in less than 1 second.
5: Past animal studies showed that FLASH not only delivered radiation faster, but the method seemed to spare even more healthy tissue around tumor sites, leading to fewer long-term health complications. Penn doctors will now start the first pilot study in people, specifically patients with head and neck cancers, which often need radiation if the tumors can't be surgically removed. FLASH will be tested in this therapy treatment room. The dome nozzle has already been modified to deliver a more powerful beam of protons. The team at Penn will also use different hardware and accessories made out of plastic, aluminum, and brass to control the beam and ensure the treatment is safe for patients.
7: So these are the energy shifting plates here.
5: That's Kevin Teo, director of the Medical Physics Division at UPenn's Department of Radiation Oncology. He's holding square aluminum plates that will be mounted on the dome nozzle during FLASH treatments.
7: The proton beam is going to pass through it, and we can vary the amount of material to choose where the beam is stopping within the body.
5: Teo also grabs a heavy wheel of brass, at least 5 inches thick. There's a cutout in the center. It's the exact shape of a person's tumor. This brass aperture is designed to keep the protons concentrated on the tumor and protect healthy organs and tissues nearby.
7: So we want the radiation beam to have a nice sharp edge so that if you're treating next to an organ at risk, that organ at risk is not getting any radiation.
5: Penn researchers say flash therapy is one of the most difficult things they've ever done in radiation oncology. But Dr. Alexander Lin says it'll be worth it if they can prove the method kills cancer in fewer treatments, improves quality of life for patients, and reduces the risk of long-term effects. He says it could even lead to a new era of cancer radiation.
6: I think something as transformative as flash, where you're actually significantly increasing the velocity and the dose rate of radiation, that's a major leap forward, potentially.
5: Penn researchers hope to complete a pilot study within the next year and move on to larger clinical trials soon after. Nicole Leonard, WHYY News.

0: Tuesday starts here with WHYY's Morning Edition. It's 8:49. I'm Jennifer Lynn. We'll talk about gas prices climbing ahead of Labor Day, with drivers in our area paying significantly more than a year ago, when we get to the top of the hour news. News headlines from NPR and also local and regional stories. Stay with us. Business is coming up from the Marketplace Morning Report in just a moment.
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2: On the next Fresh Air, we get a slightly early start celebrating the centennial of John Coltrane's birth. 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We'll talk with his son, Ravi Coltrane, who is also a tenor saxophonist. Ravi was two when his father died, and he'll describe how his music and his absence shaped his life and career. 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
0: Well, coming up next hour on WHYY, NPR's A. Martinez speaks with Financial Times sports columnist Simon Cooper about soccer superstar Lionel Messi's announcement that he's retiring from Argentina's national team. Your conversation will come to us in less than an hour. That's the 9 o'clock hour as Morning Edition continues. I'm Jennifer Lynn. 78 going up to 90. Take it easy. A heat advisory is in effect for a lot of our day today, starting at noon and lasting till after, I guess, most dinner times, till around 8 o'clock tonight. Time now for Marketplace. It's the Morning Report. Good morning.
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4: From Marketplace in Washington, I'm Kimberly Adams. The latest federal data shows prices for American agricultural exports were up 5.7% in July. That's the largest 12-month increase since 2022. Marketplace's Caitlin Tan checked in with some farmers to see how that data is playing out in real life.
6: Ben Brown's family is wrapping up their corn harvest in west central Missouri.
7: Harvest came early, largely due to the dryness in August and July.
6: Drought in parts of the Midwest is causing lower crop yields. So can higher export prices save the day for farm revenues?
8: Well, the two favorite words in my English language are it depends.
6: North Dakota State University's Frayne Olson says high crop prices are welcome news, but it can only help so much if you don't have a lot of crops to sell. And even if harvest is above average,
8: it's still not going to be a fantastic year financially.
6: After all, fertilizer and fuel costs skyrocketed after the start of the Iran war, and diesel prices are near record highs just in time for harvest season, where combines, tractors, and big trucks are key. Courtney Cowley with the Kansas City Fed says those rising costs create uncertainty for farmers in the year ahead.
9: Not knowing where prices might

0: 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Cure the deadliest diseases, predict weather disasters, reverse climate change, or carry out total human annihilation? 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What to know about super intelligent AI? 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
2: Did you get the word on the weather? We could have some scattered showers or thunderstorms today, a high of 90. We have a bit of sunshine. It's kind of in and out this morning. Scattered showers tonight, including thunderstorms. And then cloudy after midnight, a low of 71. Good morning. This is WHYY.
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4: 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I'm Leila Faldin.
5: And I'm A. Martinez. Get ready for an espresso shot of endorphins. That's William Lee Apostle, better known by his stage name, Billy Strings. He's a 3-time Grammy Award winner who combines bluegrass, rock, folk, and country with sizzling flat-picking guitar. Oh, and he's a pretty good singer, too.
6: Some like songs of happiness and some of times of pain. You can keep them all. I like my songs about a train. I'm on a choo-choo.
5: But Billy Strings takes things down a notch on his new album, So Much for Goodbyes. It's dedicated to his mother, Deborah, who died last year.
7: She was born on Halloween in 1960, and she was a Scorpio and a psychic and a Northside queen and just a really far out lady. We're driving in the car, something would come on the radio and she would say, you know, who's this? And I'd say, oh, well, that's Edgar Winter, that's Pearl Jam, or that's, you know, John Lennon. Or I remember her playing like the White Album backwards for me when I was like 7 years old or something, you know, just being like, hear that, it says Turn Me On, Dead Man, you know. I'm just like, what? We struggled with a lot of different things, but there was a lot of love and there was a lot of music. Mom.

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0: A rare interview with Mary Austin ending this edition of NewsHour. I'm Regina Vaidyanathan. 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
1: Imagine technology that surpasses the brightest human minds in every field. 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Cure the deadliest disease. What to know about superintelligent AI on 1A, coming up next on WHYY. 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
4: Humans are pretty smart as animals go. But what happens when we create machines that are smarter, much smarter, at literally everything? From WAMU and NPR in Washington, this is 1A. Hi, I'm Jen White. AI companies are working hard to create artificial super intelligence. This isn't a chatbot. It's intelligence that outclasses humans in every way. It could even understand us better than we understand ourselves. The people who believe superintelligence is coming believe the timeline is shrinking. Are we prepared? Do we know what we're getting into? And if superintelligence becomes a reality, does it

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1: Nearly a third of Americans don't have a primary care doctor, one of the most important medical relationships we have. 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
2: 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Mostly cloudy, 83 degrees now in Philadelphia. In less than a minute, we will have a heat advisory go into effect and continue until 8 o'clock this evening. And don't forget, we have shower and thunderstorm chances late in the afternoon. Studio 2 is next.
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6: From WHYY in Philadelphia, this is Studio 2. I'm Cherry Gregg. Playing sports has been long recognized as a way for kids to build character and have good, wholesome fun. But the youth sports ecosystem has changed a lot in recent years. Local rec leagues relying on public funding and volunteers dwindled post-pandemic. Pricey for-profit programs with high-end facilities, crisp uniforms, and intensive training schedules now reign supreme, thanks in part to an influx of private equity money. Critics say the professionalization of youth sports raises concerns over kids' mental and physical well-being, and some argue that behavior on the sidelines has gotten worse. Today, how did youth sports become a $40 billion industry? Who are the winners and losers in this new normal? Email studio2 at whyy.org. And all of that is coming up. But first, we've got the news.
7: Live from NPR News, I'm Lakshmi Singh. The Secretary of the Army, Dan Driscoll, has resigned after just 18 months on the job. He was the Army's top civilian leader and clashed repeatedly with Defense Secretary Pete Hegseth. NPR's Greg Myrie has details.
8: Dan Driscoll served in Iraq and became the youngest ever Army Secretary last year when he was just 38. Driscoll focused on new technologies and was sometimes called President Trump's drone guy. But there was often friction between

0: Driscoll and Defense Secretary Hegseth. Hegseth fired a number of top Army generals, replacing them with officers seen as more aligned with the Defense Secretary. Hegseth also blocked promotions of black and women Army officers that Driscoll supported. Driscoll is close with Vice President J.D. Vance, and there's already been speculation that he'll be part of Vance's team if he decides to run for president. Greg Myrie, NPR News, Washington.
1: Voters in Massachusetts are deciding a Democratic Senate primary today. Moderate Congressman Seth Moulton is attempting to unseat the progressive-backed 80-year-old incumbent Senator Ed Markey. Chris Burrell with member station GBH reports Moulton has made Markey's age one of his campaign issues.
2: Congressman Seth Moulton, who is 47, says the longtime senator is simply too old and should pass the torch. At their most recent debate, Moulton seized on Markey's uncertain response to a question about whether he uses generative AI.
3: If you don't even know what you're using on your phone or your iPad, like, this is why we need a new generation of leaders to regulate these technologies, to make sure that they are safe.
2: But Senator Markey has rejected criticisms that he's lost a step.
4: Everyone watching this debate can see that I'm more energized than I've ever been before and in my life.
2: Polls show Markey with a double-digit lead. For NPR News, I'm Chris Burrell in Boston.
1: California's legislature is in session this hour and set to vote on changes to state wildfire law. Many people are still rebuilding from last year's Eaton Fire, which heavily damaged the community of Altadena in Los Angeles County. Guy Marzorati of member station KQED has more.
5: An investigation determined the Eaton Fire was caused by an out-of-service Southern California Edison tower. State Senator Josh Becker says when utility equipment starts a destructive fire, the bill he wrote will limit bonuses for power company executives and create a system for wildfire victims to quickly access payments from utilities. Governor Gavin Newsom initially proposed shifting some fire liability away from utilities in hopes of lowering electric bills, but faced opposition from fellow Democrats. For NPR News, I'm Guy Marzorati in San Jose.
1: This is NPR News.
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8: On Tuesday, September 1st, can't believe it's the 1st of September. Welcome, welcome, welcome, friends. On into the program, I'm Cherry Gregg.
9: And I'm Kevin McCrory, in for Avi Wolfman-Aaron.
8: So, Kevin, remember when sports were supposed to be fun?
9: Oh, yeah.
8: Oh, yeah. You join the neighborhood team.
9: They're not fun anymore.
8: You know, we'll talk about that. You know, you join the neighborhood team, you know, somebody's dad was the coach. Right. Somebody's mom brought some Gatorades and some bananas. Mm-hmm. Keep the blood sugar up. You played on Saturday. You got sweaty. Nobody was talking about brands.
9: Mm.
8: Nobody was talking about, you know, going pro necessarily, the unless money. You were really, really good.
9: Yeah.
8: Fast forward, and we're in a new era of youth sports, Kevin, where some elementary school kids have private trainers. Families fly across the country and the world for tournaments, and parents pay thousands for their kids to take part in club teams and recruiting showcases, all with the knowledge that their kid probably won't go pro and they may not even play at the Division I scholarship level. So no wonder moms and dads are having fights on the sidelines. You've seen some of the videos. So
9: gets
8: today,
9: gets heated.
8: It gets really heated. So today, Kevin, we're going to pull the curtain back on the $40 billion youth sports industry. Yes, I said billion with a B. And we're going to talk about the youth sports parents trap, why so many families are taking part in it. We'll talk about private equity and why it is a part of the conversation. We've got a super smart person who's been a coach and has written a whole book about this. Plus, at the end of the show, we're going to do a deep dive into New Jersey's reclassification schools, where some parents pay for their children to repeat the eighth grade.
10: Wow.
8: Sounds shocking, right?
10: Yeah.
8: I mean, it's a whole industry in New Jersey going on.
10: Yeah, it's like there's kind of two parallel tracks when it comes to sports, and I feel like I've been lucky to be in, like, the chill bubble. Like,
8: okay.
10: My kids
8: you're
10: have been,
8: one of,
10: in, been
8: you're
10: in
8: part
10: leagues,
8: of the, yeah.
10: That it's, like, it's volunteer run. Everybody's about the fun. Like, it's still, like, a chill thing. It's really kind of an inspiring, like, community volunteer mm-hmm. effort. I'll shout out folks for East Falls Soccer, Mount Airy Baseball, just, like, amazing people doing amazing stuff. But then there's this whole other world to
8: oh,
10: it
8: yeah.
10: that I wasn't really too privy on.
8: Yeah, I have a lot of nieces and nephews and godchildren, and I've witnessed it. Been to a lot of soccer games, been to a lot of basketball and football games. All of it, I mean, it is very professionalized. And so we're going to have a fascinating conversation. And as always, we'd love to hear from you. How do you feel about the $40 billion youth sports industry? Do you think it's gotten out of hand? I've already seen some comments from people on Facebook who said yes and sharing their stories. You can give us a call, 888-477-9499. The email is studio2@whyy.org. And for our Facebook and YouTube viewers, hello, you can leave your comments in the live chat.
10: But first, as always, our trio of local mm-hmm. news stories. Story number one, three local district attorneys want Pennsylvania officials to declare an emergency ban on the 7OH strand of synthetic kratom mm-hmm. products. So this is part of a national movement to regulate and ban kratom like a controlled substance. Kratom is sometimes referred to as gas station heroin. Mm. It can be found in gummy products, vape products, and it uses compounds extracted from this Southeast Asian tree. And the products have been known to cause liver toxicity, seizures, thousands of deaths. Kratom users say the product can be an energy booster, a mood lifter, a pain reliever. It's often also used by people who are coming off of opioids. So mm-hmm. if you're trying to beat your opioid addiction, sometimes people go to Kratom.
8: Yeah.
10: And they say that that kind of helps taper them down. But there are lots of critics out there and lots of people in public health who say these things are not safe, including these DAs in Bucks County, Chester County, and Berks County, who say the products are too dangerous and far too easy for minors to buy. And they want the Pennsylvania Health Secretary, Deborah Bogan, to use her emergency powers to make this 7OH Kratom a Schedule 1 drug. The wider context here is that just last week, the Federal Drug Enforcement Agency did put some 7OH Kratom compounds on this Schedule 1 list for a 2-year temporary basis, but not the 7OH
8: not the
10: Kratom
8: main one.
10: In general.
8: Yeah.
10: And you really have to kind of get in the weeds here because there's all these different variants of this mm-hmm. stuff, and it's not regulated, and it's not necessarily like what you see on the package is what you get sometimes. So there's a big debate even at the federal level on at this point of like some people say, oh, if it's the naturally occurring Kratom, it's okay, but it's this more
8: splitting
10: synthetically
8: yeah.
10: used product, it's not. And so that debate is happening at the federal level, and meanwhile, we have our local DA
8: yeah.
10: saying the state yeah. needs to step yeah. in and do something.
8: Yeah, counties in New York State, Virginia, Massachusetts, they've all passed bans of Kratom. The ban in Albany, New York went into effect literally today. Gas stations, convenience stores there will be fined $1,000 to $2,000 a violation if they continue to sell these products. And like you said, the DEA and federal government, they're starting to get a whiff of this. But it's like splitting hairs. And a lot of these, you know, manufacturers are probably going to be like, oh, we're not that compound, so you can't ban us. But, you know, it just goes to show that this war on drugs, you know, trying to contain substances is constantly changing as manufacturers find new substances that they can sell and use loopholes to sell. But now you got kids getting sick and getting addicted.
10: And, you know, as a parent, how do you keep up, right? Like, if it's sold on the shelves and it's there in the store, like, how do you know what's good, what's not good? And that's where it does seem like it would be helpful just to have some sort of clearer regulatory framework.
8: Yeah.
10: Work as, you know, parents have to navigate this
8: figure this stuff out. Yeah. Second story, yogurt juggernaut Chobani is planning to make history by making this $1.2 billion investment and bring 900 new jobs to Pennsylvania. The company, which also owns Philly-based La Colombe, is purchasing the Keurig Dr. Pepper facility just outside of Allentown, and it plans to turn it into a dairy operation in what is said to be one of the largest agricultural investments in state history. Chobani plans to manufacture food products beyond yogurt at this 1.5 million square foot facility, which will be its first plant in Pennsylvania. Now, production is planned to begin next year. You're probably asking, like, how in the world could they do this so quickly? Well, Chobani says it's going to pay Keurig Dr. Pepper $125 million for that plant and all the equipment. And then they hope to offer jobs to all the people who basically work there. So they're just going to kind of take over it, convert it into a Chobani factory. And Pennsylvania will also provide Chobani with about $50 million in loans. The company will also be eligible for state tax credits designed to help dairy industry. And of course, Governor Josh Shapiro is super happy about this. It'll reinforce Pennsylvania's position as a leader in agriculture and food manufacturing, according to him. And this will also be great for La Colombe, which is based right here, because now Keurig Dr. Pepper says we're going to sell more La Colombe beverages.
9: Right, right.
8: We're going to sell more, Chobani beverages. But, you know, full disclosure, I love Chobani. And so my question is, once it's manufactured here in the Commonwealth, will it be cheaper to buy?
9: Because
8: I eat a lot of Chobani.
9: Interesting. It's also going to be a great boon for the Pennsylvania dairy industry.
8: Oh, yeah.
9: So they're basically saying there's going to be an influx of what right now represents 30% of all the dairy made in Pennsylvania is going to be injected on top of what's already there based on this happening. The dairy business is a tough business, and dairy farmers across the state kind of work on razor thin margins trying to make, you know, ends meet. And this, I think, will just increase demand for them and hopefully maybe provide some support for Pennsylvania farmers as well.
8: And by the way, I got to shout out the Lehigh Valley because Eli Lilly is building a $3.5 billion plant right in that area as well. So they're going to be some jobs, all sorts of things happening in the Lehigh Valley. So third story.
9: Yeah, sir, third story. Sad day for dinosaur and diorama lovers in the Philadelphia area. After close to 200 years in existence, the Academy of Natural Sciences will close its museum on the Parkway in late September. Museum leaders sent a note to staff about the decision this morning. According to reporting by the Philadelphia Inquirer, attendance had fallen off in recent years, and the museum just couldn't find a way to rebound after the pandemic. The Academy became affiliated with Drexel University in 2011, and leaders say the move will mean about a third of the staff at the Academy will lose their jobs. But to be clear, there is still a science and research component of the Academy that will continue to operate. And leaders told the Inquirer they hope maybe some point in the future there could be a comeback for the museum.
8: Yeah.
9: The decision comes as Drexel is dealing with its own budget deficit, challenges due to trends in declining enrollment, and insiders say the Academy was seen as a drain on the university's resources. And apparently behind the scenes, Mayor Parker and Governor Shapiro are working with both sides of this to see if there's some sort of other deal.
8: Yeah. Closing out the 200 years, pretty big deal. Feels like it's coming out of nowhere, 30 days notice. And we did a WHYY TV pledge there last year. It was super cool. But at the same time, I got to say this, I can understand why they're closing. There's lots of competition.
9: Yeah.
8: I mean, we talk about the Philadelphia Museum of Art. They're trying to stay in the black.
9: The Barnes, the Franklin
8: and then
9: Institute, the
8: you've
9: Calder.
8: You got the Calder Bridge is a new attraction. You've got the new Pennsylvania Hospital Museum, new attraction. Ministry of Awe, the First Bank. All these things popping up that are competing with legacy institutions.
9: But this is
8: this.
9: Legendary in Philly, especially for kids. I mean, the trip there to see all the great dioramas and the big dinosaur bone. I mean, I just have so many great memories of me, of my kids. I'm sure lots of people in this region are a little shocked right now that that museum is not going to be in existence.
8: Something else that is shocking, the fact that youth sports has become a $40 billion industry. We're going to talk about it and pull back the curtain. Email your thoughts, studio2@whyy.org. We'll be right back.
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8: Welcome back to Studio 2 here on WHYY. I'm Cherry Gregg. The new school year is back in session for many kids across the region, and with it comes the fall sports season. And while some school and community-oriented leagues are still thriving, there's been a huge boom in travel sports that have ties to private equity. Critics say this has led to a professionalization of youth sports that puts kids' physical and mental health at risk and can contribute to worsening behavior on the sidelines. Plus, it's expensive. Family spending on youth sports rose nearly 50% in recent years. The top sports fundraiser on GoFundMe last year was, quote, competition travel. Even members of Congress are worried about the shift. This summer, lawmakers pushed a new bill called the Let Kids Play Act, aimed at getting private equity out of youth sports. And so today we're going to talk about it. Joining me to break down how kids kicking balls became a $40 billion industry is Linda Flanagan. She's a journalist, a researcher, and former cross-country and track coach. A couple of years ago, she wrote a book. It's called Take Back the Game, How Money and Mania are Ruining Kids Sports and Why It Matters. Linda, welcome to Studio 2.
19: Thanks for having me. 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
8: Yes. 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The email is studio2@whyy.org. And if you're watching on Facebook or YouTube, you can leave a comment in the chat. Jocelyn on Facebook says, I'm the auntie supporting all the fundraisers. And when I tell you between the double good fish fry bingo, I'm tapped out as a supporter. I feel Jocelyn because I bought a lot of popcorn that I did not eat to support all the young people in my lives. And so, Linda, you know, I wanted to start our conversation by sort of, you know, dropping someone who maybe from 1995, right? A parent from 1995 who's been on the sidelines, and now I want you to drop them into an elite 10-year-old soccer game today. What do you think would shock them the most about the difference from the way we probably grew up to the way kids are in youth sports today?
19: Well, for one thing, it would be a tournament. It wouldn't just be a single game.
8: Oh, okay.
19: Over the course of a weekend, the children would be dressed in very, very sleek professional uniforms. And they would, of course, be equipped with all the necessary nutritional aids on the sidelines. It would look like a professional kind of gathering rather than a, you know, fun game around the park, around in the neighborhood.
8: So that's the total look. So when did youth sports stop being something that kids did and become something that parents sort of manage like a career? Because we've seen these really special looking indoor soccer tournament facilities, really cool basketball buildings where you can play 6 to 8 games at the same time. I mean, they're huge and they're glossy and they're beautiful. Yes. But when did all of this sort of happen?
19: Well, I mean, it's really started that the money in youth sports, it's not that new of a thing. Private equity involvement is a new thing, but youth sports have been commercialized, you know, beginning in the 70s, and then it really took off during the financial crisis in 2007, 2008. More investors got interested as public funding shrunk. And, you know, business could see that this is something parents would spend money on. Disney's Wide World Sports Complex, which went up in 1997, suddenly became very attractive, and it was resistant to inflation. And other states decided to build their own sports complexes. So that's why we've seen this shift towards travel. It's profitable. And investors can see, again, that, you know, parents will spend. And it's considered one of sort of inelastic good that parents will spend regardless of the price. There are obviously limits to that. But as of now, the Aspen Institute reported that parents spend a little over $1,000 per child per year on their on this one sport, and that if you take it looking at just those involved in clubs, it's more like $3,000 a year. And that, of course, can go way up depending on the sport and you know, the parents' willingness to pay thousands and thousands of dollars, mostly for travel. Travel is the biggest expense.
8: Family spending on child's primary sport rose 46% in just 5 years. That's according to research we did in preparation for the show. Youth sports now generates as much as $40 billion. We mentioned that. And you talked about families spending thousands and sometimes tens of thousands. We have one, Anya on Facebook says, I'm a youth sports mom. My daughter recently tore her ACL playing and had to have surgery. She plays year-round with a club and had a private trainer. We paid at least $25,000 or more a year. She is now a high school senior and committed D1 athlete. I have never been so relieved to not have to spend money on club expenses this year because she's injured. That was a wild, you know, statement to be happy to have a break just because of an injury, because of the expense. And so I want you to kind of walk us through, because I'm thinking, like, how could she spend $25,000? Like, you know, I played basketball, you know, for years during high school, middle school, played volleyball, ran cross country, track. So I'm thinking we did pay for our, like, you know, practice jerseys, but a lot of that stuff that we got was free. So walk us through how you can get a bill this high.
19: Well, it's privatized. So, you know, all of those different, the travel alone for a tournament in another state can be $2,000 or $3,000. The fees for to join a club can be in the thousands of dollars. If you're traveling to Europe, this is a new and fairly recent phenomenon, as far as I know, where kids go overseas and play tournaments there. So it's not, you know, as private industry has taken over and parents have shown a willingness to pay, the sky's the limit. And, you know, certainly when I grew up, it was local. It was seasonal. That's the other thing. There's been a collapse of seasons, so that kids tend to play one sport, you know, 10 to 12 months of the year, which is why that young woman tore her ACL, which is a huge issue for girls in sports, by the way. Mm-hmm. There's been a massive increase in the number of injuries kids are experiencing. But it's, you know, again, parents are willing to spend. And, you know, maybe when you were growing up and when I was growing up, maybe our parents would have, but it wasn't on the table. And now it's on the table. Yeah. And again, the public options have shrunk. You don't have the parks and rec programs with nearly the volume or the quality that there used to be, because we've decided that those kinds of activities are luxury goods.
8: Yeah. And one thing that shocked me, Linda, is the fact that you have kids very young playing this. I mean, one of my godsons, I was going to see him play soccer. He was 6 years old. And you have parents sort of making these early investments. And as he got older, you know, the investments got, you know, it became greater. More expensive, a greater investment. Walk us through how parents, you know, make these decisions. And then do they end up locked in just to keep up?
19: Yeah, well, that's it. I mean, it's like the entry point has just gotten younger and younger, to the point where in my community, there's a junior pre-academy U3 soccer program, which is for 2-year-olds. Okay, and that program, it's a way to kind of lock kids in early, and then they graduate to the next level up, and then the academy, then the elite academy, then the travel academy, so that, you know, kids get locked in, parents get locked in, and they feel this pressure to do it, even if they think it's crazy. And I think most parents would rather not be so locked in and paying this enormous amount, but they feel that they don't want to put their kids at a disadvantage, which I completely understand. And also, in more in the last few years, when I wrote my book, this was not an issue. Mm-hmm. Parents have are now sensing that their kids need to specialize, pick one sport, and play year-round at younger and younger ages, just in order to play in high school. Before, it was like, well, I want them to play in college, so mm-hmm. I'm going to have to, you know, they'll have to play soccer year-round in seventh grade. Now it's so that they'll be eligible to make the high school team. So, you know, it's just gotten increasingly, it's like a panic, kind of. And the age at which kids start playing year-round in one sport has increased. And with that, it goes all the travel. So it takes on a life of its own, and it's very hard to get off once you're on that train, because then what kind of a parent are you? Don't you love your children? And, you know, it's good for them. They should be playing this. So that's where it becomes really, you can get really boxed in as a parent and as a kid. Because, yeah. you know, you may lose interest in something you've played for 5 years by the time you're 10 years old. And then what do you do?
8: Yeah. You know, Chris says, Chris in Allentown says, sports camps and specialty schools make it possible for coaches to make a decent living doing what they love. Janet in our Facebook live chat says, I love when sports are more low key. I'm glad my 10-year-old does not want to do any travel sports. I read about a father in some of the reporting that we did to prep for this. And he's a teacher. He's a coach. He's bartending until 1 a.m. in the morning to afford his children's sports. I mean, you know, at what point do you say, you know what, this is just nuts. Spending this kind of money, you know, is just insane. And then I guess my follow-up there, does this actually make kids better student athletes? Does mm-hmm. it up their chances of actually getting scholarships or going mm-hmm. pro, which would make this kind of investment totally worth it?
19: Yeah. Well, I think parents really need to be reminded of the data here, which is that 6-7% of high school athletes go on to play in college. And it's only D1 where they are eligible for scholarships. And it's 2-3% who play Division I of high school athletes. So you're talking about a very small pool. Whether or not it's worth it to a family, it really is obviously an independent, you know, it's your own decision as the parents with the child. But I think that you got to consider the trade-offs. If you're up until 1 a.m. and you're exhausted all day and you're, you know, just, you know, scraping by to be functional as an adult, I mean, I would question whether that was worth it. It depends on how much your child loves it. Are they absolutely motivated, self-motivated? You're not dragging them. They love it. They're into it. You can afford it. It's not like the rest of the family isn't withering away. The marriage isn't, if you're married, you know, collapsing. Mm-hmm. You know, who would I say that that's not a good idea? At the same time, it's not there's so much evidence that early play in one sport is bad for kids. It's not good for their long-term athletic development. The entire system is set up in a way that is not, it pushes kids to specialize at young ages, which is not in their best interest athletically or emotionally or physically. It's not in their best interest. So it really puts parents in this awful box, because the system is pushing them this way. They're afraid if they don't do it, their child will be left behind. But if they do it, they might get hurt, like the previous caller whose daughter tore her ACL, or the father who has to stay up until 1 a.m. It encourages all these kind of unhealthy outcomes that no one wants. No one wants.
8: Yeah. And we'd love to hear from you as always. How do you feel about the $40 billion youth sports industry? Do you think it's gotten out of hand? The number is 888-477-9499. The email is studio2@whyy.org. And for our Facebook and YouTube commenters, you can leave those comments in the live chat. You know, I'm thinking about the amount of money that people spend. And I remember, like, sports used to be this great equalizer, this true meritocracy where, you know, if you were just a really great athlete, that you could rise to the top. But so I wonder, are these systems sort of feeders for top teams? And are certain people sort of getting frozen out because they can't afford it?
19: Yeah, well, that's one of the obvious downsides of this pay-to-play model, which we have, is if you can't afford it, you're not going to be playing on those teams. And that's a mixed bag because the teams themselves, you know, there's too much play, there's too much all of that, too much travel. But if you're not able to play at all because there's a very scant local program and so you can't really develop, then those kids are being left out. It's no longer a meritocracy. And we saw this conversation erupt during the World Cup because while the men's team did better than it had in prior years, we also saw these other teams from tiny countries like Norway, which is always the model for youth sports development, that did so well, and it's tiny compared to the U.S. And they have a model that invites participation by everyone, and it's not about whether or not you can afford it. It's not about wins when you're 8 years old. And so the end result of that is that many kids who are talented but who can't afford it don't have a future in sports unless they're spotted by someone who helps them get there. But that's not anything to bank on.
8: Yeah. And you think about, you know, this being the on-ramp to getting scholarships, mm-hmm. this being the on-ramp to some of the more competitive teams. We said the words private equity, and people usually get a little bit bent out of shape when they hear private equity because it's in hospitals, it's in restaurants, mm-hmm. and a lot of times the end result is not necessarily good. So private equity mm-hmm. has this bad connotation there.
19: Yes.
8: I want to talk about how private equity got into youth sports and what the role of private equity is currently.
19: Yeah, well, first I agree with you that, you know, private equity is a boogeyman. And, you know, whenever I brought up in various parent talks I've done that private equity is buying into youth sports, there's kind of like a universal groan.
8: Oh, yeah.
19: Because everyone, it has a reputation for being mendacious. And I think it has drawn attention to the issue of the commercialization, which I think is a good thing. It's healthy to have these conversations. Private equity started investing really during the pandemic. That's when it began taking off, and they showed great enthusiasm, different firms for what they saw, because the youth sports industry is fragmented. There are few barriers to entry. It's kind of like, sure, it's largely unregulated, so it made it an attractive market, just like the other markets that private equity has gotten involved in. So the worry is, and why this Let Kids Play Act was proposed, is because they have, in some cases, come in and bought, you know, serial acquisition. They bought all of these different little leagues and teams and kind of made them under one roof, and mm-hmm. then bought vertical integration, the various levels of play. So it becomes like a kind of monopoly, and at which point it's easier than to amp up fees, to charge here, you charge for parking, you charge to go into the tournament. If you own everything, you charge for streaming rights, you charge for uniforms. This is why it infuriates yeah. people, because it's nickel and diming people after they've already paid a lot of money.
8: And just to be clear, private investment firms have increasingly, they've acquired the clubs, the leagues, the rinks, the facilities, and other pieces of youth sports. And, you know, there's a whole laundry list of how they get money. You got to pay team fees, tournament fees. The hotels sometimes are connected.
19: Yes.
8: The uniforms, the streaming, you know, and you know, but is there anything good that came from this private equity investment? And I'll say, and I ask that as being the auntie and the godmom who goes to a lot of these games, their yeah. facilities are really amazing. Not like the little, mm-hmm. you know, dusty rec center that I grew up playing in.
19: Yes, right. Well, if some of the things we want in youth sports and why parents prefer the private options, it's because in many cases they're better. The quality of the coaching is better. The coaches are trained thoroughly. They've been vetted. They've had background checks. Like, all of those things cost money. And so we, you know, youth sports needs capital. It's not like we can just say, get out. We don't need any of that.
8: Yeah.
19: That's why parents glom onto those things. And it's, to a point, it's very helpful. And I think, you know, we don't want to just dismiss them all. It's really not so much the way that the type of organization that provides it, but how they execute their operations. So you can be a private equity firm and not allow this kind of gate charging at the gate and mm-hmm. requiring a stay to play, which you mentioned, Cherry, where parents have to stay at a hotel when they travel. It doesn't matter if they have a sister living in the town. They've got to pay for the hotel anyway. That's wrapped up into it. So it's really, it's more about how they execute rather than the type of investing organization they are.
8: Yeah. Let me read a couple comments. Pax on Facebook says, it has gotten out of hand, mainly because the majority of parents and children are following the herd and pursuing sports and succumbing to FOMO. Some good questions to ask are, is the child organically drawn to this sport? What deeper purpose does it serve for them? If not, find outlets that do. John says, one concern I have had is the kids are losing the opportunity to learn organizing skills. I'm older and come from a time when after school activities consisted of pickup games where the kids worked it out themselves. I think that's something that is lost when adults are managing everything. And so I want to sort of talk about some of the psychological impact of this on kids.
19: Yes.
8: You know, because I've seen it where children are so busy all year round. Their weekends are sort of swallowed up with these all-day tournaments. And they get to a point where they don't even want to play anymore. Can you talk about the psychology of this and how the professionalization of kids has actually impacted the kids and the parents? Because a lot of the parents act up on the sidelines.
19: Yes. Well, what has been lost in the pursuit of this attempt to cultivate our kids' interests, parents feel this urge that they need to do that. And beyond sports, but if we're talking about sports, this need to oversee and manage their kids' activities is that kids have lost this very important activity, which is free play, where they are out there on their own. They don't have an adult hovering, managing, mediating disputes, setting the rules. It's free play that it gives kids confidence and the ability to manage relationships, to figure it out on their own. And this is what, unfortunately, the organized sports, which take up so much time of kids' time, it denies them, and parents don't feel that free play is a valuable thing. It doesn't show up on a resume, but it gives kids those mental health advantages that are missing. And this is very well documented. Peter Gray, Lenore Skenazy have been talking about it for years. Kids need more free play. It is just essentially disappeared, especially in middle and upper income homes. And it's really what they need. And the opposite is these organized, structured, sort of scorekeeping-based games where it's all about the outcome. And when the focus is on the outcome, that puts so much pressure on kids. And it's not about development. And it's not about, it loses the fun. And so that's why, that's one reason why kids are struggling so. And we have this mental health crisis among teenagers.
8: Yeah, a lot of kids having panic attacks. And then they just want to quit. I want to bring in a couple callers back to back. We have Colin from Mount Laurel on the line. Colin, you're on Studio 2. What's your question or comment?
15: Hi, how are you? I just wanted to kind of say that I started a baseball academy back in 2014, and I've been in the, you know, youth sports world with baseball specifically over the past 10 years, 15 years, and I've really seen the fun, kind of what your guest just said, was that the fun has been taken out of the game. And I was at a tournament this past March, and I was sitting on the sidelines, and parents were yelling, and it was kind of this out-of-body experience where I kind of had this thought, like, I'm not having fun.
8: Yeah.
15: I can't imagine what these kids must be feeling right now. It kind of made me take a step back, and I've gotten out of that world after my whole life being dedicated to baseball.
8: Mm-hmm. Thank you very much. That's Colin from Mount Laurel sharing his personal perspective. It's not fun for the kids. Here's Mike from Trenton. He's on the line. Mike, you're on Studio 2. What's your question or comment?
16: Hey, one great conversation, and it's one that's playing out a lot of places lately. I don't know if the World Cup spurred that or what from the soccer side, but I want to say a couple of things. One, and I call it affectionately, maybe not so affectionately, the soccer industrial complex, but I suppose it's the sports industrial complex. But in the end, parents have choices, and I appreciate that, as your guest said, they've been put in a box, but that's what parents are for, to make decisions. The other thing that's left out here is access to these programs that cost a lot of money, as you've pointed out, is very limited for folks who don't have the money, particularly kids in underserved areas. Mm-hmm. Either the money to play or the transportation to get out to where the practices are held, or to travel for that matter. So big concern. And the other idea is that I'm told increasingly that kids really good players in high school are being told by their clubs, this is soccer now, that they shouldn't be playing for their high school team. So the other element that I'm concerned about is kids no longer play with their friends.
8: Yeah.
16: And, you know, after they're 8 years old, they're playing for the local, the next best and greatest local regional team. And they just keep moving up that ladder, if you will.
8: Yeah.
16: And so they're not playing with their friends. And then when they get to school, they're not playing with their classmates. They're not representing their school. They're not representing their community. They effectively have become mercenary players all chasing this dream.
8: And thank you, Mike. And because we're getting close to the end of the segment, so I got to cut you off there. But Mike makes a really good point. And as we, you know, get close to wrapping up the segment, I want to sort of talk this through a little bit, because you hear Mike's story, you hear Colin, who said all the fun has sort of, when you bring the money into the sports, all the fun has sort of been sucked out. We've seen these viral videos. There was one actually yesterday, bunch of coaches fighting. You've seen parents getting in fights on the sidelines. So how do you sort of help parents work through this and try to make the decision, make the best decision for their child, provide them with opportunity, provide them with an opportunity to be leaders in their community, represent, you know, their schools, do all these things? Help us walk us through some of the logic that a parent should go through when making these decisions about the money, about what their kid's doing, because it seems like it's really tough given all the pressures.
19: It is. And I appreciate what the caller just said about, you know, parents have to, you know, you're a parent, you have to kind of make a decision, and it takes a very sturdy backbone to stand up to some of this. And it's a collective problem that really needs a collective solution, in my opinion. But in the meantime, in the absence of any kind of, you know, fairy godmother coming in to change the way things are done, I think you really have to remember, be certain about what's important to you, what your values are. Is it really, really important to you that your child be a superstar baseball player at 10 years of age? Maybe it is your child, but you know, you have to kind of lean into what your values are. And if it's really important that you have family dinners, or it's really important that you have Sundays to yourselves as a family, then you're going to have to say no to some things. And you know, bear in mind, like, it's about what's important to you and pushing back when you can. There's a lot of people in youth sports who want to do the right thing. They're not bad people. They want to do the right thing for families. And I think it does sometimes, you have to kind of join forces with other parents and insist on, you know, if you don't want Sunday games, if you don't want Mother's Day games, you know, you got to kind of organize. Stand up.
8: Thank you very much, Linda. That was Linda Flanagan, author of Take Back the Game, How Money and Mania Are Ruining Kids Sports and Why It Matters. Thanks to our great callers. We have another caller on the line and some comments. By the way, Linda is now co-producing a documentary series on collegiate women athletes. So after this break, we'll hear from a local investigative reporter who spent 6 months looking at a microcosm of this new youth sports landscape and the rise of so-called reclassification studios. That's coming up after the break.
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8: And welcome back to Studio 2 here on WHYY. I'm Cherry Gregg. This hour, we've been talking about how youth sports got so all-consuming and expensive for many families. We're shifting gears a little bit now to talk about a microcosm of this new landscape. Kevin Armstrong is an enterprise reporter for NJ.com. He spent 6 months investigating why more and more Garden State student athletes are repeating the eighth grade. Welcome to the show, Kevin.
2: Thanks for having me, Shark.
8: Yes, and of course, we'd love to hear from you, our listeners. How do you feel about the $40 billion youth sports industry? Do you think it's gotten out of hand? The number to call is 888-477-9499. The email is studio2@whyy.org. And if you're watching on YouTube or Facebook, you can leave a comment in the live chat. And so, Kevin, your investigation identified more than 1,400 New Jersey school athletes across 17 sports who have repeated the eighth grade for athletic purposes since 2018. So I want you to sort of break down this and explain why parents, why families would be okay for a child who doesn't have to repeat eighth grade to do that. Go right ahead.
2: Right. All the things you were speaking about previously, specialization and travel, and you know, you get to the end of the line, you get to eighth grade and your kids are ready to play high school sports, and all of a sudden, you know, parents in the stands start whispering to you about, oh, you know, is, you know, so-and-so going to reclass, or are you guys going to reclass as a family? And, you know, a lot of families don't understand it at first. You know, they might be at a lacrosse tournament or a hockey tournament somewhere across the country, and, you know, they find out that, you know, their son or daughter loses, you know, 10-1 in a game, and you hear that, you know, out of state, you know, there's these in North Carolina or Ohio or all these other different places. Oh, you know, they reclass over there. And in New Jersey, over the last decade, it's really exploded. You know, what started as kind of a handful of options back in 2018, you know, is now 16 different places across the state that are saying, you know, come to our, you know, warehouse gym or.
8: And
2: you
8: so let's pause for a second, because you use this term reclass. And explain what that term is and why parents choose to do it, the benefits of doing that. Explain what it is.
2: Sure. To reclassify is to repeat a grade. The most popular is eighth grade, but we've found that kids are doing it as young as fifth grade. And it's literally, you know, just you go through your natural progression of academic grades, and then your parents are strategically looking at your place in the athletic youth sports landscape, and they're saying, you know, if we hold you back another year, you can get bigger, faster, stronger, and it'll place you within your, you know, recruiting grade or class against your classmates. You'll have an opportunity to, you know, be a more prized recruit, either by high schools and or colleges eventually. And families are increasingly going down that pathway. And in New Jersey, the academic part of it is especially unique in the sense that the reclass academies, the people that are hosting the kids and are telling them to come to their place Monday to Friday during the school day, they're using a loophole called the homeschool law. Mm-hmm. That in New Jersey, you don't have to declare yourself as homeschooled. You don't have to tell your district that you're homeschooled, other than, you know, just kind of telling them at the beginning of the year, there will be no checks on that.
8: So just to be clear, so parents can, there's a homeschool loophole where you don't, nobody from the school district, nobody from the state is checking in to see if you're actually doing schoolwork. And these reclassification schools are sort of exploiting that loophole. So if kids aren't necessarily studying during the day, what are they doing?
2: They're working out. And they're in full gym settings. You know, they're not at their kitchen table or in their living room or in their parents' office. Those kids are reporting to full-on gyms, athletic facilities throughout the week, Monday through Friday, September through about mid-May for most of these academies. And some of them are flat-out, you know, converted warehouses or, you know, spaces that otherwise are, you know, kind of batting cages or wrestling mats and off to a side, you know, little partition kind of situation. And that is now considered, you know, school to some of these kids. And high schools are accepting that as, you know, having progressed through the eighth grade or repeated the eighth grade.
8: Yeah. And so then my follow-up question to you is this. So on one hand, Kevin, you got the kids that are just working out for 9 months, you know, doing drills, getting better, I guess, in whatever their chosen sport is. What is the result of that? Like, and we'll talk academics aside, does it actually make them a much more competitive, much more dominant athlete when they go to high school?
2: It does for high school. You know, you'll see more kids who are doing reclass, you know, making varsity as freshmen in high school, kind of leapfrogging the freshman team or the JV team, which would be a traditional pathway other than for, you know, the most elite athletes who might, you know, start on varsity or at least make varsity back in the day. But we're seeing, you know, people reclassing. Some are even double reclassing, repeating two grades if they're within the age. Now, in New Jersey, you can be 18 heading into your senior year. You just can't be 19 years old by September 1st of your senior year of high school. That's the ceiling. So as long as you can read a calendar and, you know, gauge and strategize whether, you know, you can repeat a grade or two, which people are, it's called double reclassing, you can do this legally within New Jersey's high school system.
8: Yeah. And so how much does this cost? Because I'm assuming that you get your kid access to these gyms. It's not free. And coaches, right?
2: No. Yeah. Correct. As low as $7,500, as high as $30,000 for the year that people are paying.
8: Wow. Wow. And we'll continue to talk. I want to bring in a caller. We have Adam from Warminster on the line. Adam, you're on Studio 2. What's your question or comment?
1: Hi. Yeah, I wanted to comment about childhood injuries for these athletes because I do work on them and treat them. And I've seen everything from torn shoulders to major concussions. And one thing I wanted to note is that they do happen a lot more in practice, it seems to me,
8: mm-hmm.
1: Because I think kids are trying to perform for their coach as much as they would put the same effort into a game.
8: Mm-hmm.
1: And also, I do see where they're being pushed when parents come in and instead of asking me about the kid's injury, they're asking me, how can he throw a faster fastball? And,
8: yeah.
1: So it's really disheartening to see, but you know, there is always an adult, I feel like, that is pushing the kid.
8: Thank
1: whether
8: you
1: whether it be a coach or a parent.
8: Thank you. That's Adam from Warminster. And so we hear this, parents are sort of pushing kids, they're paying all this money to reclass. Are there downsides to this? Because you hear Adam talked about, you know, kids getting injuries, all this stuff. Kids are growing, and yet you have a child who is literally spending 5 days a week, probably on the weekends too, working out and playing that sport multiple hours a day beyond what they would normally play if they went to school full time. Is there a downside to sort of foregoing academics and focusing all this time on just the physicality of a sport?
2: Absolutely. You know, there are overuse concerns, you know, coaches and trainers who are honest about the players that they have coming. Plenty of kids are fine and, you know, pass through the system just fine. But you've got kids, you know, baseball players having Tommy John surgery at a far younger age than they used to. You've got kids, you know, who are reclassing and then either drop sports during high school or don't even try out in high school, let alone not making college in terms of the long range bet that a lot of these parents were making in terms of the investment of, you know, paying $20,000 for the reclass process and whatnot. So there are real concerns. There are disruptions to friend groups. There are disruptions to just social life and socialization of taking kids out of a general population, you know, high school, whether it's public or private, and putting them into these, you know, kind of small pods that are extremely, you know, sports centric. So there's a number of ripple effects there that are real. And, you know, quite frankly, the reclass folks who are marketing and selling their programs aren't upfront about in terms of just how disruptive the process or that 1 year or two can be to the kids' just developmental trajectory.
8: Yeah, I want to talk about, we only have a couple more minutes, but I do want to talk about some of the motivation, because name, image, likeness comes to mind. This was, you know, a huge decision by the U.S. Supreme Court that sort of opened the door for, you know, student athletes to make money on NIL. How much does this factor into you seeing this growth of these type of reclassification schools and just, you know, parents trying to really monetize kids at a much younger age?
2: Yeah, I think NIL has been an accelerant. You know, I think it was growing before that, you know, Supreme Court ruling was handed down regarding the NCAA and players being able to

0: up. So if you could quickly just tell us, I mean, are there efforts to sort of curb this, some of the things that are getting out of hand, and you have only like 20 seconds.
1: Yeah, since our reporting back in June, there's definitely legislative action that's being reviewed within New Jersey. They're essentially trying to provide guardrails. You know, I don't know that they can put everything back, but they can, you know, inform the public more in terms of just what's at risk, you know, moving forward.
0: Yeah, thank you so much. That was Kevin Armstrong, Enterprise reporter covering stories at the intersection of sports, business, education, and legal affairs for NJ.com. Kevin, you were great. Thanks for being on Studio 2.
1: Oh, thanks for having me, Cherry.
0: And of course, I have to shout out our callers, Lola, Kathleen, Pax, and Marlene. Thank you so much for calling, and we're really sorry we couldn't get to you. Thanks to everybody who commented. And of course, thanks to our producers, Debbie Builder, Hazel May Bryan, and Ben Abrams. Mike Schiffler is our visual producer. Tina Calique and Al Banks engineered today's show. Kevin McCory is our executive producer from WHYY here in Philadelphia. I'm Cherry Gregg. And tomorrow at noon on Studio 2, AI and data centers are facing fierce opposition across the political spectrum. We'll talk about the rapid rise of community resistance, how politicians, including our very own Governor Josh Shapiro, are responding to the public pressure, and how this issue is playing out in the midterms. You can join us for that conversation tomorrow at noon. I'll see you then. But coming up next on WHYY, we have Here and Now.

0: on the next Fresh Air, we get a slightly early start celebrating the centennial of John Coltrane's birth. He's one of the most influential musicians in jazz history. We'll talk with his son, Robbie Coltrane, who is also a tenor saxophonist. Robbie was two when his father died, and he'll describe how his music and his absence shaped his life and career. Join us.
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5: I'm Peter O'Dowd. It's Here and Now. Coming up, a whistleblower warns the Postal Service is rushing its plan to track mail-in voters ahead of the midterm elections.
4: Also, Oscar award-winning director Steven Soderbergh says AI deepfakes are dominating conversations in his industry.
6: It's all anybody I know is talking about, is how to navigate this landscape.
4: He talks AI and consent.
5: And in the Himalayas, snow leopards are so rare, they're called the ghosts of the mountains.
7: There's a friend who thought he'd seen a snow leopard, but he wouldn't tell anyone. He said, I can get away saying I saw a Yeti, but if I said I saw a snow leopard, people would make fun of me.
5: Coming up Here and Now.
4: After this news.
8: Live from NPR News, I'm Lakshmi Singh. U.S. Central Command says U.S. forces are carrying out new strikes on Iranian military targets. In a statement this past hour, U.S. CENTCOM posts on X, the strikes follow Iran's recent attempts to attack commercial shipping in the Strait of Hormuz and U.S. service members deployed to the region. The White House is offering details on a Venezuelan company that will be working with the United States to develop that country's oil reserves. Here's NPR's Julia Simon.
9: The company is called North American Blue Energy Partners. Behind the company is 46-year-old Alejandro Betancourt, who has faced multiple investigations in Spain, Switzerland, and the U.S. for money laundering. He has not been formally charged. While Betancourt's company has experience in some types of oil fields, oil experts tell NPR it's unclear if it has the experience to develop the complicated geological formations under discussion in the Trump deal. That means the company may need more know-how and investment to develop the fields. But as some energy analysts tell NPR, many oil companies may not want to work with Betancourt's company given the reputational risk. Julia Simon, NPR News.
8: More than 1,000 people are now confirmed dead from last week's catastrophe.

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3: 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More Here and Now with Matt Gillum, who will take you the rest of the way today. It's 2 o'clock.
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5: From NPR and WBUR Boston, I'm Peter O'Dowd.
6: And I'm Scott Tong. This is Here and Now. Coming up, world leaders meet at the G20 as the global bond market is selling off. What is the bond market telling us about the world economy, about prices and interest rates?
5: Also, Arizona's attorney general investigates flock cameras, and the Trump administration plans to give part of Yosemite National Park to a private developer.
7: Folks are very concerned if this were to happen, it would set a precedent about the future of all the parks.
6: And a new documentary about a cable car rescue in Pakistan, 900 feet above the ground.
8: We were going to hit the cable car. We all are going to die.
6: Coming up here and now.
5: First, the news.
9: Live from NPR News, I'm Lakshmi Singh. The United States is hosting a G20 summit of finance ministers for the first time in more than a decade. In the North Carolina mountains this week, leaders representing the world's 20 biggest economies are talking about how to speed up global economic growth, and they're also discussing the U.S.-led economic warfare on Iran. Here's NPR's Scott Horsley.
10: So far, the U.S. has been unable to force Iran to reopen the Strait of Hormuz using military force. So last week, the administration announced what it's calling Operation Economic Outcast to sever Tehran's remaining links to the global economy. Of course, Iran itself is already heavily sanctioned, but now the U.S. is threatening to punish other countries that do business with Iran.
9: NPR Scott Horsley reporting. U.S. Central Command has posted on social media that American military forces have started carrying out new strikes on Iranian military targets. It says Iran recently targeted U.S. forces deployed to the region and commercial shipping in the Strait of Hormuz. The Centers for Disease Control and Prevention is not including two measles-related deaths in Pennsylvania to its national tally of the virus's toll. NPR's Maria Godoy reports the move comes amid a political dispute over the cause of the deaths.
11: The two deaths are the first associated with measles in the U.S. this year. But Health Secretary Robert F. Kennedy Jr. has accused Pennsylvania officials of inappropriately linking the deaths to measles to scare Americans. The CDC did not include the deaths in its latest measles count, which is usually updated on Fridays. Screenshots of the CDC website taken Sunday show the deaths were added, then removed, and replaced with an asterisk and a statement that the deaths would not be included in the count. The CDC says that information available at this time, quote, does not establish whether measles caused or contributed to the deaths. It is highly unusual for the CDC to withhold such data submitted by state health agencies. Maria Godoy, NPR News.
9: Shein was once the hottest name in retail and now is a publicly traded company that made a lackluster debut on the Hong Kong

0: inducted into the Kentucky Writers Hall of Fame. From Washington, this is NPR News.
1: At 3:04 in Philadelphia with WHYY News, I'm Matt Gillum. Philadelphia's Academy of Natural Sciences of Drexel University announced today it's permanently closing its museum at the end of the month. WHYY's Peter Crimmins reports the rest of the institution will continue operating.
2: Known for its display of dinosaur skeletons, the Museum of the Academy of Natural Sciences has been around for nearly two centuries. It started in 1828 as the public education arm of the Academy's scientific research. But in a statement, Drexel University said the museum was undone by the COVID-19 pandemic. Attendance never recovered, and costs continued to rise. It said the museum was putting, quote, increased pressure on the resources required to safeguard the collections and sustain the research enterprise. Drexel said the Academy will seek new means of public engagement and education, just without a museum. Dozens of employees will be, quote, impacted, but the number of layoffs is undetermined. Peter Crimmins, WHYY News.
1: Meteorologist Cecily Tynan delivered her final forecast for 6ABC last night after more than 30 years of reporting the weather in Philadelphia. She thanked her colleagues and viewers for being there with her for all the years.
3: I've met families who've been watching Action News for several generations. Most people in this area can sing the Action News theme song. And I've even met several young Cecilies named after me. What an honor.
1: Tynan joined 6ABC as the weekend weather anchor and general assignment reporter in 1995 before becoming chief meteorologist in 2009. It's 3:06, and you're listening to WHYY.
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5: This is Fresh Air. I'm Terry Gross. The jazz saxophonist and composer John Coltrane was born 100 years ago. The centennial is September 23rd, and the celebration includes concerts, album reissues, and a new book of Coltrane photos edited by my guest, Ravi Coltrane, the son of John and Alice Coltrane. Ravi is a highly regarded tenor saxophone player and composer who has recorded as a leader and in other bands. The book is titled Coltrane, the Definitive Visual Celebration of the Legend, and it includes an introduction by Ravi and several essays, including ones by Patti Smith, Carlos Santana, Kareem Abdul-Jabbar, and Phil Lesh. The Coltrane family is organizing some of the centennial events and overseeing the estates of Ravi's parents, John and Alice Coltrane. John Coltrane is one of the most influential musicians in the history of jazz. He was famous for his early recordings in Miles Davis's band, his transcendent ballads from the Great American Songbook, his modal music, his spiritual music, for popularizing the soprano saxophone in jazz with his recording of My Favorite Things, and for avant-garde free jazz like no one had heard before. To quote what the late jazz critic Francis Davis wrote in the New York Times, full disclosure, Francis was my husband, Coltrane has come to stand for a disciplined mindset, a desire for spiritual ecstasy, a vision of music as ritual and of performance as a holy rite. That's R-I-T-E. Depending on what a listener wants from it, Coltrane's music is a cry for Black liberation, the soundtrack of a spiritual quest, a backdrop for tripping, or the next evolutionary step for jazz after bebop. Unquote. Alice Coltrane, Ravi's mother, was a pianist and harpist who played on John's final albums, recorded many albums under her own name, turned to Vedanta spirituality, and founded an ashram in L.A. Ravi Coltrane, welcome to Fresh Air. Congratulations on the book. I want to start with something from your father's ballads album, because I just think that album is gorgeous and so beautiful that it sounds a little spiritual to me, because it sounds kind of transcendent.
6: Yes,
5: so where
6: absolutely.
5: Where do you see this album's fitting into your father's body of work before we hear a song from it?
6: Well, first of all, thank you, Terry, for the invitation. It's an honor and pleasure to be speaking with you
5: It's
6: today.
5: A pleasure to have you.
6: And yes, I think that album, it really displays his tone, his sound. And I think that fact that all of the songs are very beautiful, his interpretation of them sonically, I mean, I think that's really where the record really gets its power from. His tone alone, you won't hear a tenor saxophone sound quite this beautiful on any recording. It's something to marvel at.
5: It has this uplift to it. I don't mean that it's uplifting, but his tone, it always sounds like it's kind of rising.
6: Yes, it carries us. It carries the listener, really.
5: So let's hear You Don't Know What Love Is from John Coltrane's Ballads album.

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1: As artificial intelligence makes ever more inroads, advertisers are turning to corners of the internet that still feel human, Reddit in particular. 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
3: People's Light supports WHYY and wraps up the summer with a special presentation of Hershey Felder's Rachmaninoff and the Tsar. Felder's composer series continues with this musical play, following the artist and his relationship with Russia's last Tsar, featuring live performances of the Second Piano Concerto, Rhapsody on a Theme of Paganini, and 12 other compositions, and post-show conversations. This limited engagement is on stage through September 20th. 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

0: As Emily Feng has more.
1: President Trump posted on social media that the strikes today were further retaliation for Iran trying to lay new sea mines in the Strait of Hormuz. The U.S. has been removing explosives from that waterway in an effort to free up shipping lanes there. For its part, Iran fired missiles at U.S. bases in Jordan over the weekend. There has not been this kind of back-and-forth fire between the U.S. and Iran since late July. Instead, the U.S. has tried to increase economic pressure over the last month via a naval blockade, pressuring nations to stop trading with Iran, and wrestling back more control of the Strait of Hormuz. Though some Iranian officials have urged new ceasefire, others have repeatedly threatened to hit back at the U.S. Emily Feng, NPR News, Washington.
0: Global finance leaders are gathering in the mountains of Asheville, North Carolina this week as part of the G20 finance track. The Trump administration is pushing an agenda of deregulation and economic growth. Blue Ridge Public Radio's Laura Hackett tells us hurricane recovery is also part of the message.
2: Aaron Brown, undersecretary for the Department of Treasury, says the Trump administration chose Asheville as a G20 host to highlight the city's recovery from Hurricane Helene, a storm that severely damaged the region nearly 2 years ago.
3: The Trump administration has been incredibly committed to rebuilding Asheville, and it has been dispensing funds to the local community.
2: Asheville residents and politicians say North Carolina has only received a fraction of the federal aid it's requested. As a result, recovery has been slow. Over the weekend, hundreds took to the streets to demand more federal aid. The storm caused nearly $60 billion in damage. For NPR News, I'm Laura Hackett.
0: The Centers for Disease Control and Prevention is not including two measles-related deaths in Pennsylvania to its national tally of the virus's toll amid a political dispute over cause of death there. NPR's Maria Godoy has details.
4: The two deaths are the first associated with measles in the U.S. this year. But Health Secretary Robert F. Kennedy Jr. has accused Pennsylvania officials of inappropriately linking the deaths to measles to scare Americans. The CDC did not include the deaths in its latest measles count, which is usually updated on Fridays. Screenshots of the CDC website taken Sunday show the deaths were added, then removed, and replaced with an asterisk and a statement that the deaths would not be included in the count. The CDC says that information available at this time, quote, does not establish whether measles caused or contributed to the deaths. It is highly unusual for the CDC to withhold such data submitted by state health agencies. Maria Godoy, NPR News.
0: The Dow closed down 419. The S&P 500 was off 54. This is NPR.
5: At 6:04 in Philadelphia with WHYY News, I'm Matt Gillum. Upper Darby Township is introducing new legislation to restrict collaboration and data sharing with ICE. Councilmember Kyle McIntyre is one of the bill's lead sponsors. He says establishing boundaries around collaboration with ICE is essential in a community where nearly a quarter of the population is foreign-born.
6: For us, federal law and immigration enforcement is a local issue. So the goal of this ordinance is not to interfere with federal authority, but it is to establish clear rules governing Upper Darby's own government and resources.
5: The ordinance will be introduced at the council meeting tomorrow. Montgomery County District Attorney Kevin Steele is charging an Upper Pottsgrove cop in the fatal shooting of 22-year-old Glenn Peischer. WHYY's Emily Neal tells us more.
7: Sean Farrell, an Upper Pottsgrove police corporal, is charged with voluntary manslaughter after he shot and killed Peischer in the early morning hours of August 23rd. In an investigation into the shooting, the Montgomery County Detective Bureau reviewed Farrell's body camera footage. Video showed Peischer walking towards Farrell with his hands raised. Farrell is heard telling Peischer to put his hands up and drop to the ground before then firing his weapon, striking Peischer twice in the chest. Detectives say Peischer was unarmed. Peischer was walking to a friend's house after celebrating a friend's 21st birthday, investigators said. He ended up on the patio of the wrong house, the investigation found, and homeowners there called 911. Farrell turned himself in to Montgomery County detectives. Emily Neal, WHYY News.
5: A severe thunderstorm watch in place for much of the Delaware Valley on this Tuesday afternoon. Right now, it is 82 degrees in Cape May, Rehoboth Beach at 83, Downingtown at 87, same for Philadelphia, where mostly sunny skies, sun is peeking through the clouds, 87 in Philly as we make our way into the night. Temperatures only going to be getting down into the low 70s. Be prepared in the evening for rolling storms that could bring lightning, thunder, and wind.
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1: As artificial intelligence makes ever more inroads, advertisers are turning to corners of the internet that still feel human, Reddit in particular. 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
6: From WHYY in Philadelphia, I'm Terry Gross with Fresh Air. Today we get an early start celebrating John Coltrane's centennial, which is later this month. He was one of the most influential musicians in the history of jazz, from his beautiful ballads to his more spiritual music and his role in the forefront of free jazz. We speak with his son, Ravi Coltrane, who is a highly regarded tenor saxophonist, the same instrument his father played. Growing up, he was just known as Ravi.
7: But as soon as I picked up the saxophone, suddenly I was John Coltrane's son.
6: He'll tell us what it's like being Coltrane's son and why his father's music is so important. Later we'll hear drummer Elvin Jones describe performing and recording with John Coltrane in a 1998 interview from our archive. He played in Coltrane's band from 1960 to 66. First News.
8: Live from NPR News in Washington, I'm Louise Schiavone. The Republican-led House voted 413-2 to censure North Carolina Republican Chuck Edwards. NPR's Claudia Grisales reports a

0: Olson. Claudia DeSalis, NPR News.
1: On a broad bipartisan vote, the House of Representatives has passed legislation to extend federal spending at current levels beyond the November midterm elections and through mid-December. The Senate has already approved the bill. The president's expected to sign it. The action averts a government shutdown. The U.S. military is coming to grips with a big resignation. Army Secretary Dan Driscoll, who had clashed with Defense Secretary Pete Hegseth, turned in his resignation directly to President Trump. NPR's Tom Bowman has details.
2: He told the president a number of things, according to a person close to him. He said the U.S. is losing the Iran war. He talked about how the war has drastically reduced the stockpile of missiles. He talked about the difficulty in getting the Pentagon budget through under Defense Secretary Pete Hegseth. And he said modernizing the military, a key focus of Driscoll, was not going forward because Hegseth is firing people who know what they're doing. This person said Driscoll basically laid it down. I think there was a hope Driscoll would stay through the midterms, but I'm told he'll leave this week.
1: NPR's Tom Bowman. It was another tough day in markets as another wave of U.S. strikes against Iranian targets sent stocks lower and oil prices sharply higher. NPR's Rafael Nam reports.
3: It hasn't been a great start to September. The prospect of a resumption of attacks between the U.S. and Iran helped send stock markets lower, with all three major indexes ending down. Meanwhile, Brent, the global benchmark for crude, surged amid fears that global supplies will continue to be hit. But perhaps the biggest action happened in bond markets. A sell-off there drove up short and long-term interest rates. All this at a time when bond investors are already concerned that governments like the U.S. and Japan are borrowing massive amounts of money and going deeper into debt. Rafael Nam, NPR News.
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4: At 7:04 in Philadelphia with WHYY News, I'm Matt Gillum. Chobani announced today it's investing more than $1 billion to build a dairy production facility in the Lehigh Valley. The announcement comes after the dairy company acquired Philly-based coffee roaster La Colombe in late 2023. Chobani's investment is the largest ever private investment in the state's agriculture industry and will create more than 900 jobs over the next 5 years. Philadelphia's Academy of Natural Sciences of Drexel University announced today it's permanently closing its museum at the end of the month. WHYY's Peter Crimmins reports the rest of the institution will continue operating.
5: Known for its display of dinosaur skeletons, the Museum of the Academy of Natural Sciences has been around for nearly two centuries. It started in 1828 as the public education arm of the Academy's scientific research. But in a statement, Drexel University said the museum was undone by the COVID-19 pandemic. Attendance never recovered, and costs continued to rise. It said the museum was putting, quote, increased pressure on the resources required to safeguard the collections and sustain the research enterprise. Drexel said the Academy will seek new means of public engagement and education just without a museum. Dozens of employees will be, quote, impacted, but the number of layoffs is undetermined. Peter Crimmins, WHYY News.
4: Patchy clouds as we make our way into Tuesday evening, 84 degrees in Center City, Philadelphia. Overnight, a chance for some storms. Before midnight, they'll bring lightning, thunder, downpours, and even some strong wind.
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7: This is Fresh Air. I'm Terry Gross. The jazz saxophonist and composer John Coltrane was born 100 years ago. The centennial is September 23rd, and the celebration includes concerts, album reissues, and a new book of Coltrane photos edited by my guest, Ravi Coltrane, the son of John and Alice Coltrane. Ravi is a highly regarded tenor saxophone player and composer who has recorded as a leader and in other bands. The book is titled Coltrane, the Definitive Visual Celebration of the Legend, and it includes an introduction by Ravi and several essays, including ones by Patti Smith, Carlos Santana, Kareem Abdul-Jabbar, and Phil Lesh. The Coltrane family is organizing some of the centennial events and overseeing the estates of Ravi's parents, John and Alice Coltrane. John Coltrane is one of the most influential musicians in the history of jazz. He was famous for his early recordings in Miles Davis's band, his trans

0: 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And from the estate of Joan B. Kroc, whose bequest serves as an enduring investment in the future of public radio and seeks to help NPR be the model for high-quality journalism in the 21st century.
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0: The Department of Defense has spent, and I'm not exaggerating here, billions of dollars on brain injury, studying it, understanding it, preventing it. And in every single case across every branch, they missed this kind of injury, the injury that comes from repeatedly doing a job that everyone has said is safe.
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3: Live from NPR News in Washington, I'm Louise Schiavone. With the majority of the next session of Congress hanging in the balance, a new whistleblower report warns the U.S. Postal Service's plan to carry out President Trump's mail-in voting restrictions could jeopardize the elections. NPR's Hansi Lo Wang reports.
4: President Trump's order calls for the U.S. Postal Service to deliver mail-in ballots only to people on voter lists that the states would have to turn over to USPS. We should note USPS is a financial support of NPR. The Postal Service has been working on an online portal that would allow state election officials to submit voter names. But a new whistleblower report claims the online system has not been properly tested and could lead to eligible absentee voters not getting ballots in time or at all. Democratic Senator Richard Blumenthal of Connecticut submitted the report to USPS.
5: What the disclosure reveals is that the Postal Service has designed a system that is intended to fail.
4: Spokespeople for USPS did not respond to questions.